Psalm 145, verses 5 through 7. On the glorious splendor of your majesty, and on your wondrous works, I will meditate. They shall speak of the might of your awesome deeds, and I will declare your greatness. They shall pour forth the fame of your abundant goodness, and shall sing aloud.

You know, every day here at Family Radio, we pick out a different verse of the day. Today, John 1:3. All things were made through him, and without him nothing was made that was made. That's John chapter 1, verse 3, the Family Radio verse of the day. 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

Whatever gain I had, I counted as loss for the sake of Christ. Indeed, I count everything as loss because of the surpassing worth of knowing Christ Jesus, my Lord. For his sake, I've suffered the loss of all things and count them as rubbish in order that I may gain Christ and be found in him, not having a righteousness of my own, but that which comes through faith, that I may know Christ and the power of his resurrection.

0: Loving the outcome. Come Thou Fount here on Family Radio. Thanks for listening. I'm Steve Hiller. And, you know, we've been talking about repentance and how that is a part of the Christian life. Because we live in a world where sin has alienated us from God. And Jesus' sacrificial work has restored Christians to a love relationship with our Heavenly Father. And if you're a Christian, we have been appointed as ministers of reconciliation. Paul writes about that in 2 Corinthians chapter 5. Once Christ dwells in us, we become his ambassadors, and we entreat others to be reconciled to God. We're God's messengers of peace, urging people to come to him. We'll talk more about that in a few minutes on Family Radio.
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2: So I've really been enjoying the new Uplift app from Low Media. With the recent passing of Dolly Parton, I was interested in what the app had to say about her life. So I gave it this prompt. Uplift, write a 2-minute thoughtful reflection memorializing Dolly Parton, highlighting her Christian faith and service. Finish with a relevant scripture verse. Here was Uplift's response. Dolly Parton's life reads like a song that never stops singing, even in the quiet moments when the studio lights go dim. She built a remarkable legacy, not only with her talent, but with a faith that colored her decisions, her generosity, and the way she chose to use her platform. Her stories of humble beginnings, of loyalty to family, and of a hope that points beyond the stage reflect a trust in something greater than fame. She has used the gifts God gave her to bless others, turning applause into acts of mercy, scholarships for young people, medical assistance for neighbors, and letters of encouragement that reminded people they were seen and valued. In every public note Dolly shared about faith, she carried a thread of grace, an insistence that life's hard edges could be softened by kindness, humor, and prayers whispered in private. Her generosity wasn't theatrical. It flowed from a place of gospel instinct, a conviction that blessings are meant to be passed along. She reminded us that success, when kept in service to others, becomes a witness, not just in what we say, but in what we do with what we've been given. As we remember her, we can pause to honor the quiet power of a life lived for others. Dolly's work reveals that a faithful woman who believed in redemption, in the ordinary miracles of everyday care, and in the joy of giving. Her legacy invites us to consider how our own days, small acts, steady faith, patient love, might brighten the lives of those around us, just as hers did. Matthew 5:16 says, "Let your light so shine before men that they may see your good works and glorify your Father in heaven."
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1: For every breath that I have breathed,
0: rejoice always. Pray without ceasing. In everything, give thanks. For this is the will of God in Christ Jesus for you.
1: I am grateful.
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Cole Nordeman, how deep the Father's love for us. You know, God loves us deeply, intimately, sacrificially. But because of sin, we've been separated from God. That relationship gets broken. And it destroys other relationships too. We can have alienated family members, friendships that fall apart, churches that divide, marriages that are destroyed. Sin creates all sorts of just messiness, mistrust and jealousy and hatred and greed, and all of those things can just devastate relationships. Only Christ has the remedy for this effect of sin on human relationships. And if you're a Christian, you're God's ambassador to take that remedy, that message of reconciliation, into this broken world. We urge reconciliation with God first, and then with each other. Henry Blackaby has said, it's tragic when God's messengers of peace harbor enmity toward each other. It's a travesty to carry a message of love and yet be filled with hatred. And so if there's somebody that we refuse to forgive, our message of reconciliation is hypocrisy. Ooh, that potentially stings, doesn't it? The evidence that we're a disciple of Jesus is that we love our fellow Christians. In each relationship, let's make certain that our actions really match the words that we say and match the love and forgiveness that we've received from God.

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3: If you struggle, as we all do, with the mystery of God's transcendent sovereignty, His decrees of election and predestination, those ideas can be so abstract, and they can create so much consternation. 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

Galatians chapter 6. But God forbid that I should boast except in the cross of our Lord Jesus Christ, by whom the world has been crucified to me, and I to the world.

That is Selah, Be Thou My Vision here on Family Radio. You know, there's so many places that we can put our hope. Finances, health, relationships, careers, even what we think tomorrow's going to look like. But all of those things are temporary. The Christian has a hope that's secure because our hope is found in Christ. Paul writes to the church in Thessalonica, "We don't want you to be uninformed, brothers, about those who are asleep, that you may not grieve as others do who have no hope." Now, Paul didn't say that Christians don't grieve. We do. We feel pain. We feel loss. We miss people we love. But we don't grieve without hope because Jesus has conquered death. Because Christ is victorious over sin and death and is sovereign over all things, he is our hope when life is difficult. Our circumstances may change. In fact, they're going to. Our bodies are going to grow old. Everything around us is temporary. But Jesus is not. He is our hope in life and death.

Phillips Craig and Dean with Revelation Song here on Family Radio. Well, when we talk about the return of Christ, that can really get into some great conversations. Lots of questions, speculation. Well, coming up next on Truth for Life, Alistair Begg is going to really turn our attention, though, to central truths, things that Scripture makes clear about this anticipated event of the coming of Jesus. Be listening. Truth for Life with Alistair is next as we continue a message called The Coming of the Lord.

0: When you bring up the topic of Christ's return and the rapture, it often sparks curious questions and speculation. And while this may fuel intriguing conversations, today on Truth for Life, Alistair Begg points us to the central truths that Scripture makes clear about this anticipated event and tells us what our priority ought to be while we're waiting. Let's open our Bibles to 1 Thessalonians chapter 4. We're beginning with verse 16.
1: Now from the return we go to the resurrection. The Lord himself will come down from heaven with a loud command, and so on. End of verse 16. And the dead in Christ will rise first. At creation God spoke, and it came to be. You can read that in Psalm 33:9. At the tomb of Lazarus, Jesus spoke, and Lazarus came out. Even the sisters said, Jesus, I don't think you want to go to the tomb. Our brother has been dead now 4 days, and his body has begun to show the signs of decay. And Jesus stands outside the tomb, and he cries, Lazarus, come forth. And the gathering crowd must have looked around and said, finally, we know that this Jesus is crazy because he is now speaking to the dead. And we know that the dead cannot hear. And suddenly out of the tomb, still bound hand and foot, walks the relatively embalmed body of Lazarus himself. And the people must have looked at one another and said, as did the disciples on the Sea of Galilee, what manner of man is this that even the dead can hear his voice? Thursday at Lakeview Cemetery, I was pondering this as I anticipated preaching it. As I drove all around there, what a place to get lost, incidentally. You go round and round and round. You never come out the same way you went in. At least I never do. I'm grateful to come out for the time being. I know there's a day when I won't come out, but on that day, I won't be worried about it. But as I wandered around all those tombstones, I said to myself, you know, 1 Thessalonians 4 says that the dead in Christ will rise first. I mean, there's going to be some funeral procession going down around there when all of a sudden it all cuts loose. And people start coming out of those places just unbelievably, dramatically. If you've got a believer in the hearse, all of a sudden, bam, the guy's out of there. The girl's out of there. Hey! You say, oh, we can't believe this. This is far-fetched. Let me tell you something. We can believe this. We do believe this. We must believe this. We need to preach this. Jesus himself taught it in John chapter 5 in teaching concerning life in his name. He says, I tell you the truth, verse 25 of John 5, a time is coming and has now come when the dead will hear the voice of the Son of God, and those who hear will live. People must have been saying, I wonder what he means by that. And in verse 28, he says, do not be amazed at this. For a time is coming when all who are in their graves will hear his voice and come out. Those who have done good will rise to live, and those who have done evil will rise to be condemned. He speaks, and listening to his voice, new life the dead receive. You see, think about it. Why would we have the conviction that we are going to be united with Christ in this way? Well, think about it. We were blind and dead, weren't we? In our own trespasses and in our sins, we weren't seeking God. We were lost in our own confusion. We had nothing to look forward to and no God to whom we might turn. And then God shone the light of his word and the truth of his Son into our hearts, illumined the dungeon of our experience, showed us our sin, showed us a Savior, and we laid hold of his mercy and his goodness. And we were brought from darkness into light. In the same way, into the darkness of the tomb in which we are laid will come the very voice of Christ, and the dead in Christ will rise first. Now, you see, this was the great concern of the Thessalonians, because, you see, they were wondering about what would happen to the people who had died. They knew that Jesus was going to come back again, and they were concerned that they would miss the event. What a shame that our friends and our loved ones have died and they're going to miss the great day. No, no, says Paul, the dead in Christ will rise first. Before the events of verse 17, the resurrected Christ will be accompanied at his coming by his resurrected people. That's something Along the lines of verse 14, we believe that Jesus died and rose again, and so we believe that God will bring with Jesus those who have fallen asleep in him. What does that mean? It means a number of things. It may mean that Jesus returns and he brings with him the souls of those who have been with him in heaven to this point. Or it may well mean that instantaneously, as the bodies are resurrected, and as Jesus comes with the souls of those who have been eternally with him, instantaneously they are reunited. And so when we hear and we look up into the skies, suddenly there's a great crowd of people coming. Not just Jesus on his own, but he is bringing his gathered people. He's picked them up from here, there, and from everywhere. They've all been gathering together and like a great swarm across the sky. Do you see why I say this is a cosmic event? We haven't even begun to imagine what this is going to mean. We haven't got into the dimension that this is going to take us when this happens. I'm convinced of it. This is going to so far exceed anything we've ever known. It's going to blow the mind of the unbeliever in a moment and totally freak out the Christian as well. There is no possibility that those who have died in Christ will ever be separated from Christ. We are indissolubly linked to Jesus. We are inseparably linked to Jesus. Think about it. If by nature we are without God and without hope in the world, that we are the objects of his wrath, Ephesians 2, and then the light of the glorious gospel of Christ shines into our lives and we respond in repentance and faith, then we become, as Paul says in 2 Corinthians 5:17, a new creation. If any man be in Christ, he is a new creation. So now I am in Christ. For how long am I in Christ? Forever. Therefore, I die in Christ. Therefore, I rise in Christ. Therefore, I will be eternally with Christ. His forever, says the hymn writer, only his, who the Lord and me shall part. Ah, with what a rest of bliss Christ can fill the loving heart. Heaven and earth may fade and flee. Firstborn light in gloom decline, but while God and I shall be, I am his and he is mine. The return, the resurrection, the rapture. What is this? Verse 17. We're going to be seized. After that, we who are still alive and are left will be caught up, seized, grabbed, snatched, carried off by force. Where do we get the word rapture? We get it from the Latin word rapier. R-A-P-E-R-E. And so our English word has entered to the parlance of the church as a result of the influence of the Latin. The word is descriptive of a sudden swoop, and usually of one with such a force that cannot be resisted. And so we anticipate this. The people who are still alive, when there is the loud command, the voice of the archangel, the trumpet call of God, and the resurrection of the dead in Christ, the people who are still alive at that point will be caught up together with them in the clouds to meet the Lord in the air. The Greek word is harpazo. That's the Greek equivalent of the Latin rapier and the English rapture. Now, let me say a word to you, and it's a word both of caution and encouragement. This is the only place in the New Testament which speaks unambiguously about this event, namely the rapture. That may be a surprise to some of you who have got the rapture appearing all the time and everywhere. But this is the only place in the New Testament that speaks unambiguously to the issue of the rapture. Now, I want to quickly add that there are other places in the New Testament which can justly be said to refer to it, when, of course, this is established as the foundational premise. But none of those other verses in the New Testament, absent 1 Thessalonians 4:17, can establish this fact on their own. So this is it right here in one verse. Everything else may cross-reference it, but nothing else on its own may establish the fact by itself. You say, well, why do you make the point? For this reason, that we better be careful with such limited information about being unduly dogmatic about things that we can't be dogmatic about. Leon Morris says, had we an abundance of detail recorded, we could say a great deal. But we have no more than a few simple facts, and we must not read our pet theories into them. I put it to you that most of the preoccupation with the return of Jesus Christ has been characterized by the emphasis of pet theories and the de-emphasis of absolute verities. Because what is secondary becomes primary, and therefore what is primary inevitably becomes secondary. That what is peripheral becomes central, and therefore the central event begins to become peripheral. The precise words that Paul uses here in verse 17 don't take us very far in our understanding of the details, do they? Don't you find yourself with a lot of questions? After that, we who are still alive and left, and are left for how long, doesn't say, will be caught up. How? Doesn't say. In the clouds. Will we be suspended? Doesn't say. We'll be able to sit on the clouds. Don't be stupid. So on. There's a whole ton of stuff. Is there going to be enough room for everybody? Will we all be there at the same time? What about Moses? Is he going to be there? And what? And so on and so forth. You find you've got more questions than you've got answers. And so the history of the Christian church, especially in America, if I may be so bold as to put it to you, has determined that it will supply all the details, even though the details ain't there. Because it's far more fun to get all the details than it is to live with the bold assertion of the central verity. Namely, there's definitely going to be a return. There's definitely going to be a resurrection of the dead in Christ. And there's definitely going to be a rapture whereby those of us who are still alive in that moment will be gathered up together with those who have had their new resurrection bodies. Now, it is legitimate and it is obvious that students of the Bible are going to ponder this and they're going to draw their own inferences from it. And so they do, and so we might, and so we must. However, it does not give to us the license to condemn others who do not draw the same inferences. And in a way that has not characterized the church ever before 20th century American Christendom, American Christendom has failed to understand that. And you say, well, who are you? Who are you to come here and tell us this? I'm just Alistair, and I'm just here to tell you this. The debates, the divisions, the discussions, and the questioning of the integrity and the validity and the certainty and the commitment of Christians in relationship to a view of the rapture have totally paralyzed great sections of the church in the United States. In Britain, in other places in the world, and I'm not going to argue in favor of this, but I'm just pointing it out factually, the issue there is not to disagree over peculiar inferences as to what is plain, but is to unite over what is plain and to respect the inferences which other people have. But as soon as we raise inference to the position of orthodoxy, then of course, anyone who does not share our inference becomes unorthodox, and since we cannot unite with those who are unorthodox, therefore we cannot unite with them. We have to allow legitimate room for differences of opinion on things about which the Bible is not dogmatic. You say, well, can you apply that, for example, to the deity of Jesus Christ? Absolutely not. Can you apply that to the humanity and the deity of Christ? Absolutely not. Can you apply that to the authority of Scripture? Absolutely not. Well, you say, well, how in the world could we arbitrarily apply it to the return of Jesus Christ? We are not applying it to the return of Jesus Christ in saying this. We are stating categorically and absolutely that the return of Jesus Christ is an absolute certainty, that it will be personal, that it will be visible, that it will be cosmic, that it will be glorious. that there will definitely be his return, there will definitely be a resurrection, that there will definitely be this rapture, a la 1 Thessalonians 4:17. But when it gets down to the details about which the Bible then no longer possesses the same clarity, we have now moved to the realm of inference and away from the position upon which we can be dogmatic. You're going to have to think that out. You'll notice that we'll be caught up together with them in the clouds to meet the Lord in the air. I mentioned earlier that it is in the air that the demons hold sway. Satan is regarded as the prince of the power of the air in Ephesians 2:2. And when we are gathered up with the Lord in the air, he's going to demonstrate his power and his reality on the home turf, as it were, of the devil and his hordes. He's going to establish graphically, cosmically, his mastery over them. We got to hasten to a conclusion. The fourth word is the word reunion. And so we will be with the Lord forever. So we will be with the Lord forever. This is the main thing. Everything leads up to this. And after this, there's nothing more to add. His return won't be local, as we said. It'll be universal. You can read that Luke 17, 23 and 24. It will transcend all that we know of time and space. What's the toughest thing in life? I think the toughest thing in life is saying goodbye. That's what makes it hard for kids to leave for college. That's what makes it hard for lovers to say goodbye at the airport. That's what makes it hard to look into the eyes of a loved one and know that they will be taken from us in death. That's what makes it hard to watch as our friends and our neighbors are scattered throughout the country. It's parting. And if we could deal with parting, we could deal with everything. I got good news for you. It's all dealt with. We will be with the Lord forever. We're all going to be there, and we're all going to be together. And I, for one, I'm keenly looking forward to that, because I'm tired of saying cheerio to people. Don't you wish you could get all your friends together for one night? Don't you wish you could gather them all up, the ones that have gone, the ones that have left, the ones that have died, haul them all together in one room, and just have a big romping worship service? Don't you wish that we wouldn't have to say cheerio anymore? Don't you wish that it could all be over once and for all? Don't you wish that we were all going to be with the Lord forever? We are. Now, I don't know how it's going to be. I frankly don't know how you're going to get around everybody. I haven't got the foggiest idea, but I do know this. It's going to be fantastic. It's going to be better than the best thing you ever conceived of, the most wonderful party you ever dreamed of, the best reunion you ever created. Imagine your most favorite family reunion, add in every friend you ever loved in all your life, put them all together for one night and multiply it to the nth degree, and you still haven't come close to what heaven's going to be like. There's going to be a great big reunion. In Scotland, as a kid, we used to sing a song. You have heard of little Moses in the bulrush. You have heard of fearless David in his sling. You have heard the story told of dreaming Joseph and of Jonah and the whale, I often sing. There are many, many others in the Bible. I should like to meet them all, I do declare. By and by, the Lord will surely let me meet them at a meeting in the air. For there's going to be a meeting in the air in the sweet, sweet by and by. I'm going to meet them. Meet them over there in that home beyond the sky. Such singing you will hear, never ever heard by mortal ear. 'Twill be glorious, I do declare, and God's own Son will be the reigning one in that meeting in the air. Let the pessimist look down. Let the fearful look over their shoulder. Let the Christian lift his eyes and look up. What's it going to be? His return. The resurrection of the dead, the rapture of the believing, the reunion of all. So what? Because of the final word, responsibility. This is not to allow us to go away and sit in a corner and pat one another on the back. No, he says, here's what to do. Encourage one another with these words. Someone is downhearted. Someone is going through difficult days. Someone is just overwhelmed by the events of the week that await them. Listen, encourage them with these words. Remind them of this ultimate triumph, of this certainty which gives meaning to our existence. Jesus is the rock that doesn't roll. He's the rock, the one that rolls our blues away. He's the rock of my salvation. And finally, the responsibility is expressed not only in the encouragement that we are to give to one another, but it is expressed in the fact that we are to encourage one another purposefully, as the New Testament says, to love and to good deeds. We are to encourage one another to purity, because when he comes, he's coming for the holy. He's coming for the five wise virgins, not the five foolish ones. We are to encourage one another to watchfulness and keeping short accounts with sin. We are to encourage one another in zealous evangelism. Can I give you a wee word of encouragement? Jesus is coming back. Men and women have got no hope. They live in a no-hope generation. Somebody's going to have to tell them. How about you? Seize every opportunity. Every time somebody does something for you, give them one of these. Happened to me yesterday at the driving range, hitting golf balls, lady perspiring like fury, but her head blowing up like a balloon, getting hotter and hotter with every left-handed surge of the ball. I was trying not to look at her. I was afraid she's going to explode. After a little while, she comes across to me and she says, "Here, I think you should have these balls." I said, "Well, I know I need the practice." I said, "But what's the problem?" She says, "Oh, I haven't done this for 5 years, and I'm about to die." And I said, "Well, let me give you some money for them," which was an uncharacteristic act of generosity on my part, which all the time hoping she would do as she did and say, "No, thank you." And I said, "Oh, well, okay, then I can take them." So she poured the balls out for me, and she went away and hit the lingering two. And as she went out, I said, "Hey, hang on, let me give you something." She said, "What?" I said, "I want to give you an invitation to church." She said, "I don't go to church." I said, "You're just the girl I'm looking for. Stay there." I got these things, the sheets and everything, got them out. And I said, "Well, when's the last time you went to church?" "I don't go to church, never." I said, "Well, hey, you come to this and you bring your friends." Now, she may not come. I hope she comes. But she'll remember at least somewhere along the journey of her day that somebody cared enough to invite her. Can I encourage you? I'm looking for her. Stay there. I got these things, the sheets and everything, got them out. And I said, "Well, when's the last time you went to church?" "I don't go to church, never." I said, "Well, hey, you come to this and you bring your friends." Now, she may not come. I hope she comes. But she'll remember at least somewhere along the journey of her day that somebody cared enough to invite her.

0: 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I'm Bob Lapine. We are glad you've studied God's Word with us today. When the church was first established, there were already people wanting to know the day and time Christ would return. Tomorrow, we'll find out why this kind of curiosity is a futile waste of time. I hope you'll join us. The Bible teaching of Alistair Begg is furnished by Truth For Life, where the learning is for living.
1: Ezekiel chapter 38, verse 23. So I will show my greatness and my holiness and make myself known in the eyes of many nations. Then they will know that

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1: See, we come to church, we are to come to church with a mindset for action, with an intentionality, with a purpose in view. 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
1: Who is it that I could encourage in their walk with the Lord Jesus Christ, who I can stir up with a kind word to love and good works? That's not perhaps our natural mindset when we make our way to church on a Sunday morning, but it is a transformative mindset if we can get hold of it. In particular, within the family, we want to be looking for those who are struggling and perhaps stumbling. That's what happens in a family, isn't it? You've got a family gathering and you can see someone is out of sorts. You can tell there's something not quite right. Something is wrong. You don't want to ignore the problem, do you? That's not right. You want to help if you can. Each member of the family is valuable and precious. You love them. Now, there's lots we could say on that, of course, but I'm mindful especially of Paul's exhortation in this connection in Galatians 6. And I'd like to just read this for us. Galatians 6, verses 1 and 2. Paul writes this, Galatians 6 and verse 1. Brothers, if anyone is caught in any transgression, you who are spiritual should restore him in a spirit of gentleness. Keep watch on yourself, lest you too be tempted. Bear one another's burdens and so fulfill the law of Christ. If a brother or sister stumbles or falls into some kind of sin, if they get into a messy place, perhaps with some messy consequences, rather than stay as far out of that as we possibly can, no, those who are spiritually mature, at least, should walk toward that person, not walk away, and take a prayerful interest in their restoration. They should seek to get him or her back on their feet and walking with the Lord once more.
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4: 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Reading from Hebrews 11, verses 1 through 3. Now faith is the substance of things hoped for, the evidence of things not seen. For by it the elders obtained a good report. Through faith we understand that the worlds were framed by the word of God, so that things which are seen were not made of things which do appear. Reading from Hebrews 11, verses 1 through 3.

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1: Our faith, already proven genuine, awaits its eternal reward. There's no insecurity in this. The proof of the faith, already tested, results in the honor, the glory, and the praise.
2: Welcome to Grace to You with John MacArthur on Family Radio. Whether you're studying hard for good grades, knowing you'll be recognized at graduation, or putting in extra hours to meet a deadline, knowing you're collecting overtime pay, there is a proper motivation for devoting yourself to your work as you anticipate being rewarded for it. But where your Christian life is concerned, is the anticipation of eternal reward a legitimate motivation for devoting yourself to spiritual pursuits? Shouldn't spending eternity with God be motivation enough? Well, today John MacArthur will show you what should be motivating you to live for Christ. Pursuing heaven is not just a mysterious exercise. It's a means to a fantastic end, as you'll see in John's study called Our Great Salvation. And now here's John with the lesson.
1: 1 Peter 1:6-9. Peter's theme is salvation joy. He moves out of the wonderful doxology of praise to God in verses 3-5. And in verse 6 says, "In this you greatly rejoice." And he calls for praise to be given to God for salvation, for the glorious eternal inheritance that belongs to the believer. Let's begin, and you follow as I read verses 6-9. "In this you greatly rejoice, even though now for a little while, if necessary, you have been distressed by various trials, that the proof of your faith, being more precious than gold which is perishable, even though tested by fire, may be found to result in praise and glory and honor at the revelation of Jesus Christ. And though you have not seen him, you love him. And though you do not see him now, but believe in him, you greatly rejoice with joy inexpressible and full of glory, obtaining as the outcome of your faith the salvation of your souls." Clearly, the subject here is joy. Salvation joy is the theme that Peter has in his heart. You know, throughout Scripture, those who know the Lord, those who walk with God, those who put their trust in him, experience joy. For example, if you were to read through the Psalms, you would find that a ringing theme in the Psalms is joy. In Psalm 4, verse 7, it says, "Thou hast put gladness in my heart." In Psalm 5, verse 11, "Let all who take refuge in thee be glad. Let them ever sing for joy." In Psalm 9, verse 2, "I will be glad and exult in thee," or rejoice in thee. "I will sing praise to thy name, O Most High." In Psalm 32, I believe it is, in verse 11, "Be glad in the Lord and rejoice, you righteous ones, and shout for joy, all you who are upright in heart." In Psalm 37, a familiar one, verse 4, "Delight yourself in the Lord." Psalm 43, verse 3-4, "O send out thy light and thy truth. Let them lead me, let them bring me to thy holy hill, to thy dwelling places. Then I will go to the altar of God." And then this wonderful line, "To God my exceeding joy. And upon the lyre I shall praise thee, O God, my God." And then he asks the question, "Why are you in despair, O my soul?" When you have received salvation, you should never be in despair. You should always experience joy. To sum it up, we could say that it is a Christian's duty to be as joyful as he can possibly be. We could also say it is God's purpose and God's plan and God's will to see that we are as joyful as we could possibly be. Now the question comes, how do we get a grip on that joy? So many times we don't have that joy. We need to hear what Paul said, the command, rejoice, because there are times when we don't. How do we capture that joy? How do we learn to focus on that joy? Peter gives us the answer. He tells us here how we can make that salvation joy a reality in our lives. And it is a question of focus. It really all depends on what you choose to look at, what you choose to concentrate on. The first thing, and we'll give you several, the first is a protected inheritance. That is the first cause of joy which Peter refers to. And notice it in verse 6. In this you greatly rejoice. What does he mean, in this? He means in the salvation described in verses 3 through 5. In the eternal inheritance reserved in heaven for you, which will never perish, never be defiled, and never fade. Because God has promised to you a protected inheritance, which is the fullness of eternal salvation, you should rejoice. Rejoice in this, that you have a protected inheritance. In Hebrews chapter 10, verse 32 says, remember the former days when after being enlightened, you endured a great conflict of suffering, partly by being made a public spectacle through reproaches and tribulations, and partly by becoming sharers with those who were so treated. In other words, you suffered as believers. For you showed sympathy to the prisoners and accepted joyfully the seizure of your property. Why? Knowing that you have for yourselves a better possession and an abiding one. What a great statement. The writer of Hebrews says, you accepted joyfully the seizure of your earthly property because you know that you have a better possession and an abiding one. That is a property, a possession, an inheritance that could never be seized and could never be confiscated, could never be stolen. That's the joy of anticipating your protected inheritance. Beloved, we should continually have joy because nothing can take away our eternal life and nothing can remove us from that. Now, the second source of salvation joy is not only a protected inheritance, but a proven faith. This is so vital. Verse 6 says, also, even though now for a little while, if necessary, you have been distressed by various trials. In other words, you rejoice even though you're going through trials. And then verse 7 says, because of the proof of your faith. In that great verse 6, Peter gives us a real theology about trouble. He tells us trouble doesn't last when he says for a little while. He tells us trouble serves a purpose when he says if necessary. God brings it because it's necessary for our spiritual perfection. He tells us it brings pain, and it's supposed to, by saying you have been distressed. He tells us it comes in many forms by saying various trials. And he also tells us that it doesn't have to diminish joy because of the little phrase, even though now. In other words, even though you're having trial, it doesn't touch your joy. It has a purpose. It comes in many forms, brings pain, but doesn't last. It is for your perfection. It is for your spiritual development. Spurgeon one time said, the steps by which we ascend to the place of joy are usually moist with tears. Joy comes out of pain. Now, why is it that this is so? How can we have joy in pain? Verse 7, because it proves the validity of our faith. It proves our faith. And it proves that our faith is more precious than gold, which is perishable, even though tested by fire. We have a proven faith. Not proving your faith to God, he knows, but proving your faith to yourself so you can rest confident in that faith. Sometimes a person will come and say, boy, I'm insecure. I don't know if I'm saved. I don't know if my faith is real. I doubt whether my faith is real sometimes. I'm not sure I'm saved. And very often there's nothing that can be said to increase that confidence, because that confidence is going to come when that person passes through trials. And when severe trials come and go, and you're still believing, and you haven't shaken your fist in God's face and walked away, that's the evidence that your faith is real. And when you have that proven and tested and tried and revealed genuine faith, then there's joy in your heart, exhilaration in your heart, and you can truly rejoice. I rejoice in a proven faith, which to me is far more precious than gold, even when it's been tested by fire. It can't touch the treasure of a proven faith. Don't you rejoice in that? Don't you rejoice in the confidence that your faith is real and your salvation is real and your inheritance will genuinely come to pass? Let's go to the third thought here. Peter telling us reasons for joy reminds us that a proven faith along with a protected inheritance should cause us to constantly rejoice. Then thirdly, introduces to us another very important reality, and that is a promised honor. A promised honor. And I believe in verse 7, he lays it out for us in magnificent terms. He says, the proof of your faith, being more precious than gold, which is perishable even though tested by fire, may be found to result in praise and glory and honor at the revelation of Jesus Christ. You rejoice in your protected inheritance, you rejoice in your proven faith, and I'll tell you, you rejoice in your promised honor. I rejoice when I look ahead. I rejoice in the prospect of what God has for me in the future by His grace. Now, just a technicality in this verse, the word that at the beginning of verse 7, hina, with a subjunctive in the Greek, indicates purpose. And what he is saying here is that the proof of your faith, and then he describes the faith as more precious, but it is the faith which will be found to result in praise and glory and honor at the revelation of Jesus Christ. So it's not only the joy of proven faith, but it is the joy of anticipated reward. The proving of faith is not here the main thought. The proving of faith is not the purpose. The proving of faith is the means to the purpose, the means to the end, the means to the goal. And the goal is praise and glory and honor at the revelation of Jesus Christ. That's the goal, your eternal reward. So you greatly rejoice because of your eternal salvation. You greatly rejoice through all the troubles and trials of life, which are simply ways to prove your faith, because a proven faith will ultimately be an honored faith. True faith will come through it all, and in the end, praise and honor and glory at the revelation of Jesus Christ. Now, I don't want to blow your spiritual fuses, but I want you to understand something here. The praise and the glory and the honor, I believe, has to do with you. It has to do with you. In other words, God wants to grant you praise, and God wants to grant you glory, and God wants to grant you honor. It doesn't say here that it will result in us praising, glorifying, and honoring Him, but that we may be found, because of our faith, worthy of praise, worthy of glory, worthy of honor when Jesus comes. That's incredible to think about. I mean, to imagine that we will someday see the Lord and receive from Him praise is incredible. Incredible. Look at chapter 2, verse 20 of 1 Peter. In the middle of the verse, if when you do what is right, you see it there? If when you do what is right and suffer for it patiently and endure it, this finds what? Favor with God. Isn't it wonderful to know that you can have favor with God? That you can please God? Go back to Matthew chapter 25 for a moment, that great sermon of our Lord on the second coming. Matthew chapter 25, do you remember this statement in the parable of the talents? Verse 21, his master said to him, the servant who gained five more talents, well done, good and faithful slave. You were faithful with a few things. I'll put you in charge of many things. Enter into the what? the joy of your master. Did you know you can make God rejoice? I can make God rejoice. God will say, well done, good, faithful slave. I'll put you in charge of many things. Enter the joy of your master. Verse 23 says the same thing to the one who gained two talents, the very same thing. We will receive praise from God because of salvation. Look at Romans 2:29. He is a Jew who is one inwardly, and circumcision is that which is of the heart, by the Spirit, not by the letter. And listen, and his praise is not from men, but what? From God. True faith receives praise from God. That's an incredible thing, because true faith is a gift from God. What a thought. He gives it to us and then praises us for it. What generosity. When we face Jesus Christ at the revelation, at his appearing, at the apocalypse, the unveiling, the manifestation of Christ, we will receive praise from God. I believe that has to do with verbal praise. I believe that's when God will commend us verbally. Well done, good, faithful servant. We will find praise from God to us. The second term that Peter uses is glory, praise and glory. And I believe, again, he has in reference here the glory that we receive. Look at Romans 2, as long as you're there, verse 7. It says, to those who by perseverance in doing good seek for glory and honor and immortality, implied, God will grant eternal life. In other words, here he's talking about believers, and he says it is the pursuit of believers to seek glory and honor and immortality. Verse 10 says, glory and honor and peace implied will be given to every man who does righteous deeds, to the Jew first and also to the Greek. And again, God's going to give us glory. If the first one, praise, means verbal commendation, this means perfection of person. Perfection of person. God is not just going to give us verbal commendation. He is going to give us his glory. He is going to endow us with his glory. Jesus Christ, you remember, it says in Scripture, John 1:14, was God incarnate, and it says, we beheld his glory, the glory as of the only begotten of the Father, full of grace and truth. Jesus was God's glory incarnate, and the Bible says that when we see him, we'll be what? We'll be like him. So we'll possess the glory of God. So we will receive verbal commendation and perfection, eternal, glorious perfection of person in Christ-likeness. And the third word Peter uses is the word honor. What does he mean by that? Probably rewards, if we sort these words out. They may really be overlapping synonyms, but if we look for a unique meaning in each, the first is verbal commendation, the second is perfection of person, and the third is rewards. Honor from God, given to us because of our service rendered to him. In Revelation 22:12, Jesus said, behold, I come quickly. My reward is with me to give to every man according as his work shall be. And he comes to give rewards. 1 Corinthians chapter 3 discusses the service that we render and the fact that he will come to reward us. 2 John 8 warns us not to lose those rewards, but in faithfulness to receive a full reward. It's really an unbelievable thought, really an absolutely incredible thought. That God, who alone is worthy of praise, God, who alone is worthy of glory, and God, who alone is worthy of honor, will give all three to us. You say, how can that happen? Because we will be at that moment in time made in the exact image of whom? Of Christ. And because we are made in the image of Christ, full possessors of the righteousness of Christ, fully endowed with that perfection of body and soul that only eternity can produce, we will then be worthy of praise and worthy of glory and worthy of honor. And when will it happen? At the apocalypse, at the revelation of Jesus Christ. the time when he returns to judge and reward his redeemed people. Notice verse 13 of chapter 1. Peter really has this on his mind, as do all suffering believers, I think. Gird your minds for action, he says. 1 Peter 1:13. Keep sober in spirit, or maintain your priorities. Fix your hope completely on the grace to be brought to you when? At the revelation of Jesus Christ. And what is that grace? What is that gracious gift that God will give? Praise and glory and honor at the revelation of Jesus Christ. Chapter 4 of 1 Peter, verse 13. He says, to the degree that you share the sufferings of Christ, keep on rejoicing, so that also at the revelation of his glory, you may rejoice with exaltation. Rejoice now, that in your faithfulness and rejoicing here, you will be rewarded by a greater rejoicing at the revelation of Jesus Christ when he comes. In some sense, our eternal reward, of course, is connected to our faithfulness here. And he seems to be saying we will be rewarded with a greater joy if we have expressed a greater joy in this life. 1 Corinthians 1:7 also refers to the revelation of our Lord Jesus Christ. And in the next verse, the day of our Lord Jesus Christ. So we would tie the revelation of the Lord Jesus Christ to the day of the Lord Jesus Christ, which is that unique time in which the Lord comes to reward his redeemed people. That is our promised honor. It will be unfolded in that time. What a glorious reality that is, to realize what Paul says in 2 Thessalonians. He says that the Lord is coming. Marvelous passage. He is coming. This is a plain indication, verse 5, of God's righteous judgment, so that you may be considered worthy of the kingdom of God, for which indeed you are suffering. For after all, it is only just for God to repay with affliction those who afflict you, and to give relief to you who are afflicted, and to us as well, when the Lord Jesus shall be revealed from heaven. He'll come from heaven and give us relief from all affliction. He'll deal out retribution to those who do not know God, to those who do not obey the gospel of the Lord Jesus, and these will pay the penalty of eternal destruction away from the presence of the Lord and from the glory of his power when he comes to be glorified in his saints on that day. So he comes to judge the wicked and be glorified in his saints on that day. Paul says in that familiar text, the sufferings of this life are not worthy to be compared with the glory which shall be ours in that day. And so the proof of our faith here, found to be genuine here, will be gloriously rewarded at the apocalypse of Christ. Would you notice one thing? It doesn't say that our faith has to wait for the rapture to be found genuine. Our faith, already proven genuine, awaits its eternal reward. There's no insecurity in this. The proof of the faith, already tested, results in the honor, the glory, and the praise. So this is not teaching that we'll never know until that time. We can know as our faith is proven. No insecurity here. Only that a promise is very clear. A proven faith, verified as real by trials, can live in eager expectation of eternal reward. If that doesn't give you joy, you're earthbound. Think of what you'll have in heaven. The perfection of body and spirit, the authority and dominion, the power and presence of sin forever broken. Never again its crippling effect on life and relationships, perfect freedom from all evil, nothing to defile, perfect pleasure, perfect knowledge, perfect comfort, perfect love, perfect delight, perfect peace, perfect joy. And we rejoice now in the prospect of that. So in that great time when the Lord Jesus comes and is revealed, He comes to judge the wicked and reward his own. We will be with the Lord in fellowship. That's the supreme relationship of heaven. We will see the Lord in close and intimate communion. That's the supreme vision of heaven. We will be loved and adored, and that is the supreme honor of heaven. We will reign and share his glory, the supreme privilege of heaven. And we will serve, and that's the supreme duty of heaven. What an honor.
2: You're listening to Grace to You, the Bible teaching ministry of John MacArthur. John's current study is called Our Great Salvation. Throughout this study, John has talked a lot about longing for heaven, how every Christian should have that deep desire for heaven. Yet many of us go through seasons, maybe frequent seasons, when we don't long for our eternal home the way we should. Why is that? What sorts of things can hinder that eager expectation of heaven? Here was John's answer to that.
3: Well, the simple answer is that we just get so tied down to earth. We invest so much energy in this life, in the activities of this life, the possessions of this life, the achievements of this life, the purposes of this life. I mean, we're like people whose feet are in concrete. We're just earthbound. We're being bombarded constantly with things that people are selling us and promoting to us, that chase us down paths of temporal earthly gratification. And the more of that stuff we're exposed to, and the more of that appeals to our nature, the more earthbound we become. People who don't have those things, people who have to cling to Christ because he's virtually all they have, because they have meager possessions, people in other parts of the world who struggle for the bare necessities, those who know Christ in that kind of situation long for heaven. That's why John said, don't love the world. Don't love the world. Look forward to what is ahead. That's why Paul said, set your affections on things above and not on things on the earth. Where your treasure is, Jesus put it, your heart will be.
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5: Why can't we just get along? 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Well, we find the answer in God's word, and it's a short answer. Sin. You see, originally God's creation was very good. Adam and Eve lived in perfect harmony with one another, with God, and with his creation. But sin changed everything. Because of their rebellion, we all have sin natures. And this sin nature often manifests itself in hatred of others. 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
7: Are not two sparrows sold for a copper coin? And not one of them falls to the ground apart from your Father's will. 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
8: Welcome to Open the Bible with Pastor Colin Smith. I'm Steve Hiller. Glad you're with us as today we're continuing our series, The Gospel According to Jesus. And Colin, today we come to the book of Mark, chapters 11 and 12, and we find Jesus at the temple. And he finds himself not welcomed at the temple, but actually confronted with a bunch of questions.
9: Yeah, it is extraordinary, isn't it? The Son of God comes to God's temple. Yeah. You would think he would be welcomed, but he gets all this hostile questioning, and masterfully, our Savior responds to some pretty tough questioning. I think, Steve, this is a marvelous place for us to learn about how to be winsome witnesses to Jesus Christ. Just looking at how the Master handles questions, mm-hmm. how he's not intimidated, how he manages to move from a question to what really advances the cause of the gospel. It's just marvelous to look at it and to say, now I want to learn to do that and to be a more useful witness. We're going to get some real insights into how to be a winsome witness for Jesus Christ out of the example of Jesus facing some pretty tough questions today.
8: All right, so let's dive into today's message entitled, Jesus Has the Answer to All His People's Questions. Here's Pastor Colin.
10: We've come to the Tuesday of what we call Holy Week. And again, our Lord Jesus Christ, chapter 11 and verse 27, comes to the temple. And what follows from chapter 11, verse 27, through to the end of chapter 12 in Mark's Gospel is a series of questions, challenges that were brought to our Lord Jesus Christ, and Mark records the answers that our Lord gave. Now, we're going to see four questions that were asked of Jesus. We're going to try and learn from the questions, and then we'll come back and seek to learn from Jesus' answers. Now, the first question, and it's recorded from Mark chapter 11, verse 27, right through to chapter 12 and verse 12. You find it, Mark 11, 27. They ask Jesus, by what authority are you doing these things, and who gave you authority to do this? Now, this question was asked by the chief priests, the teachers of the law, and the elders, verse 27. This was an official delegation. Remember that on the previous day, Jesus had cleared the money changers and those who were selling doves out of the temple. He'd overturned their tables and he had driven them out. And this is a sort of breach of the peace. And so we bring in the lawyers, you see, that's what happens. And so the teachers of the law come, the scribes were the legal experts. So the legal crowd come in, the lawyers show up along with the chief priests and the elders. And they're having what really is a kind of an official deposition, I suppose. They're saying to the Lord Jesus, now we've got some questions, we need to know by what right did you do this and who gave you authority to do what you did right here yesterday. And the answer, of course, is that Jesus cleared the temple on the basis of his own divine authority as the Son of God. God's Son has supreme authority over God's house as he does over all of God's world. But clearly these men do not recognize that, nor do they accept it, as indeed millions do not recognize the authority of Jesus or accept it today. It is extraordinary, isn't it, in the story of the gospel? We have seen the authority of Jesus over nature, the stilling of the storm, over demons, delivering fraught and demented people, over sickness and over death. We've seen the authority of Jesus demonstrated, but when he comes to the temple, it's, hey, not in my house, not in our house. We're in charge here. You don't tell us what to do. And so the first thing that we learn about ourselves here is that by nature, we are rebels against God's authority. Human nature has never changed. It is our nature to resist God's truth and to reject God's Son. Our natural choice left to ourselves would always be to be our own God, to choose our own religion, to run our own lives, and to be in charge of our own house. We are rebels by nature. Now, as we go through these questions, I want us to pick up some insights from the way that Jesus handles questions and answers. Now, as we think about being more proactive in sharing the gospel with unbelievers, it's good for us to learn from the example of Jesus as to how he handled some of these difficult conversations, especially when people were antagonistic. And so we're going to pick up an evangelistic insight from each of these interactions. And the first one from this discussion is simply this: don't be intimidated when you're sharing the gospel, rather take the initiative. I want you to notice that Jesus does not answer the hostile question directly. So you don't need to answer every question that's ever asked of you, especially if it comes in a hostile kind of way. Jesus' pattern was that he spoke openly to those whose hearts were open, and he spoke indirectly to those whose hearts were closed. And to these hostile men, Jesus answers with a parable that comes at the beginning of chapter 12. It's a story about a man who owned his vineyard. He rented it to tenants. He sent servants to the tenants, and they killed the servants. He sent his son to the tenants, and they killed the son. And then Jesus says at the conclusion of his story, which is all in answer to their question, verse 9 of chapter 12, what will the owner of the vineyard do? He will come and kill those tenants and give the vineyard to others. Now you see what Jesus is doing. He moves the discussion from a theoretical question about his authority to a personal question about the response that these men are making to him as God's son. He takes the initiative to move it away from a theoretical discussion to a personal discussion about the response of these individual men and their responsibility towards God. And he lays out quite clearly the consequences of rejecting the son God has sent into the world. And it must have got through, because chapter 12 and verse 12, it says that they looked for a way to arrest Jesus because they knew that he had spoken this parable against them. So here's the first question. It's an official question about the issue of authority. From it, we learn something about ourselves and our world, that by nature, we are rebels against God. We resist his authority. And this insight from the way Jesus handles the discussion, don't be intimidated, rather take the initiative. Let's move on to the second question, which is a political question about money. This runs from chapter 12, verse 13 through 17, paying taxes to Caesar. Verse 15, is it right to pay taxes to Caesar or not? Should we pay or shouldn't we? Now again, Mark tells us that this question was asked by the Pharisees and by the Herodians. We know that these two groups had already rejected Jesus. But they try to flatter him as they try to catch him in his words, verse 13. And they come up with this very smooth talk. Verse 14, teacher, we know that you are a man of integrity. You aren't swayed by men because you pay no attention to who they are, but you teach the way of God in accordance with the truth. You know, they're trying to present themselves as genuine seekers after truth, as some people will do. But Jesus sees right through them. Verse 15, Jesus knew their hypocrisy. Strong word that Jesus uses. He knew their hypocrisy. They talk as if they are real followers of Jesus, genuine seekers after truth. But Jesus knew that the reality of their hearts was that they did not do what they said. That's hypocrisy. So I think the second thing that we learn about our own human nature is that we are not only rebels who resist God's authority, but we are by nature hypocrites who avoid God's command. It is in our fallen human nature to talk better than we act, to present ourselves as being more spiritual than we really are, to kind of hide behind a presentation of self as being supportive of good and religious and spiritual things, while actually we hold ourselves back from full devotion to Jesus Christ. That's our nature. Now, again, an insight from the way Jesus handles this discussion. When you're sharing the gospel, don't be distracted, but stay focused. I say that because what's going on in the second question, and it's very significant for us, is that the Pharisees and the Herodians are trying to get Jesus involved in the great political issue of their day, which was, of course, how should we respond to the Roman occupation? That was the great political hot potato of the time of Jesus. And people were divided as to how the Jews should respond. Now, if Jesus had taken a position on this issue, as clearly they were asking him to do here, it could only have compromised his mission. Because if he had aligned himself with people on one side, he would have alienated the people on the other side from the message of the gospel. And what we find here, it's a very important example for us, is that Jesus refuses to be distracted from the work of the gospel by a political agenda. He is resolute in being focused on his own mission. Now, I say that that is an important model and example for us as a church. Let me be clear. It is a good thing for Christians to be involved in political life as Christian citizens. Many members of our congregation are actively involved politically, engaged in political parties, serving on governing committees, active in particular campaigns. And I thank God for that. It is a good thing, a right thing, for us to do as Christian citizens. But it is not the business of the church. And Jesus makes this very clear in his own focus on mission here, that the mission of Jesus was not to reform an old community, but rather to build a new community. The strategy of Jesus was not to change the law of the land, but to change the hearts of the people. And so when these Pharisees and Herodians try to suck him into the current political debate, that's what they're doing here. They sort of throw him the political hot potato of the day. How do we respond to the Roman occupation? What's your position on paying taxes to Caesar? Jesus simply refuses to go there. And what does he do? He brings the conversation right back to the issue of how we must respond to God. For this reason, he came into the world. So there's some very important things for us here, especially at this time. A political question is raised with our Lord Jesus Christ. It's primarily focused on money. Jesus draws out this fundamental human problem that we are by nature hypocritical. We talk better than we are, and we sound more spiritual than we actually act. And we gain this great insight that in the cut and thrust of debate, where people will try to move the agenda of the church and move the agenda that you have in sharing the gospel, don't be distracted. Don't be distracted. Let us not be distracted. Rather, stay focused.
8: 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Let's get back to the message. Here's Pastor Colin.
10: Now, a third question. The third question is theological, and it relates to the issue of the resurrection. This comes in Mark chapter 12, verses 18 to 27. The Sadducees, who say that there is no resurrection. I was told when I was a kid, this is how you remember the Sadducees. They didn't believe in the resurrection, and that was how they were sad, you see. Because you will be sad if you don't believe in the resurrection. Absolutely miserable position to take, but they didn't believe in the resurrection. They thought that the idea of resurrected bodies beyond this life was laughable and ridiculous. And so being good comedians, they developed this story about a woman where they said, well, suppose that a woman marries seven different men and then they're all resurrected. Now, Jesus, can you tell us, in the resurrection, to whom will she belong? Which one will be her husband in the resurrection? Now, to their minds, you see, this story that they'd concocted showed that the whole idea of the resurrection was absurd and laughable and ridiculous. And so there is a great deal of cynicism quite clearly in this question. Now I want you to notice how Jesus traces cynicism to its root. He says, here's your problem, verse 24. You don't know the Bible, you don't know the scriptures, and you do not know the power of God. So here's a third dimension of our fallen condition. Not only are we rebels who resist God's authority, not only are we hypocrites who avoid God's command, but by nature we are cynics who disregard God's power. So here's another little insight that might just help us and encourage us as we share the gospel. Number three, don't be ashamed, but be confident. Some people are very cynical and they will try and embarrass you and they will look down their noses as if you must be intellectually very lightweight to believe the Bible at all. How can you seriously believe in a man born with no father and going up into the sky? And it's incredible. And don't be ashamed. You be confident. Remember that cynicism grows when a person does not know the power of God and therefore is not even able to grasp the scriptures. And you see, once you know the power of God, that changes everything. Once you come to know the power of God, then what seemed perhaps in your previous worldview fantastic and impossible suddenly doesn't seem so strange after all. So an official question about authority, a political question about money, a theological question about the resurrection. Fourthly, a genuine question about love. Mark chapter 12, verses 28 to 34, a man comes to Jesus and says, Lord, of all the commandments, which is the most important? And Jesus points him to the answer that it is the commandment to love. Now, this question came from a teacher of the law, verse 28, who evidently was impressed with the teaching of Jesus and seemed to be genuinely supportive of what Jesus was saying. There's quite a different tone from this man. There's nothing of the cynicism or the antagonism or the hypocrisy that we've seen in the earlier questions. This is a man who sincerely wants to live a life that is pleasing to God. And he says, now, what's the thing I should really focus on if I'm trying to do this? The man agrees with the answer that Jesus gives. And Jesus even commends the man, verse 34, saying that the man had spoken wisely. And then after this little interaction, Jesus says something that is absolutely astonishing in verse 34. Please look at it with me. When Jesus saw that the man had answered wisely, Jesus said to him, "You are not far from the kingdom of God." Now, I think when the teacher of the law, who was having such a warm conversation with Jesus, heard him say this, he must have stepped back. Not far? What do you mean, not far? I mean, here's this man who is committed to loving God with all his heart, soul, mind, and strength. That's what I'm trying to do, he says, and love his neighbor as himself. And Jesus says, you're not far from the kingdom of God. Not far. What do I have to do to get in? You see what Jesus says? You're not far from the kingdom of God. But not far means not in. So here's a fourth thing that we learn about our natural human condition, and it is that we are strangers outside of God's kingdom. And with all our sincerity and our best efforts at living a life of love, we may be not far, but that doesn't get us in. Living a life of love may get you near, but according to Jesus, living a life of love won't get you in. That makes you think. Must have made this man think. So here's evangelism insight number four. As we share the gospel, let's be sure that we don't get confused, but rather keep it clear. See, some people that we speak with are living genuinely good lives. They're lovely people, sincere. They come to church. They read the Bible. They pray. They agree with what you say. They compliment your ministry. They're so sincere that you might think that you might be in danger of forgetting that they are really lost. Being a good person won't save you or anybody else. So when someone says to you, and you know, honestly, this happens even in interviews within the context of the congregation. When someone says to you, you know, I love God and I really try to love my neighbor as myself and to live a good life, that may mean that they are near to the kingdom. It does not indicate in itself that they are in the kingdom, according to what Jesus says here. So don't get confused, because it would be a terrible thing to be like this teacher of the law who was clearly sincere and religious and in many ways a godly kind of man. But simply to live your life not far from the kingdom, but not actually in the kingdom.
8: 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And Colin, what's one thing that you'd like people to take away from this book?
10: Well, I think the number one thing is encouragement in the Christian life. You know, I think a lot of folks have the idea, Steve, that to be a Christian is basically to commit to a disciplined pursuit of a good and a moral life. And it's so much more. And that's the heart of what's in this book, speaking about union with Christ. You know, I was just talking to someone who's past the age of 70 this week. And he told me that for 35 years, he had regarded himself as being a Christian. And everyone else would have regarded him as a Christian too. He said, but it was only in the last 5 years
9: that he really came to understand a relationship with the Lord Jesus Christ. He said, I had religion for 35 years. I've only had a relationship with Jesus for 5. And there's all the difference in the world. And the first thing he said when I said, well, tell me about the difference. He said, well, I've begun to experience victory over sin. And then he spoke about peace and he spoke about joy and he spoke about hope. Now, you know, it's simply not possible to gain victory over our besetting sins if all we've got is our best effort to live a good life and to overcome the things that plague us. What makes it possible to really make progress in the Christian life is that Jesus Christ himself lives in the life of a believer by the power and presence of the Holy Spirit. That makes a whole new life possible. And this book really gives an introduction to the central, though sadly, I think, little understood truth of the Christian life. Christ in you. That's the hope of living a new effort to live a good life and to overcome the things that plague us. What makes it possible to really make progress in the Christian life is that Jesus Christ himself lives in the life of a believer by the power and presence of the Holy Spirit. That makes a whole new life possible. And this book really gives an introduction to the central, though sadly, I think,

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0: 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For Pastor Colin Smith, I'm Steve Hiller. 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What does it mean to become a true Christian? 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
2: When I am in church on Sunday morning, I am enjoying fellowship with Christ. And by the Spirit, I am communing with Jesus. And the fellowship that we enjoy as members of the body of Christ transcends the local congregation of which we are a part. When the Apostles' Creed talks about the church, it talks about the communion of saints. Not to confuse that with the celebration of the Lord's Supper, which we call the Holy Communion. The communion of saints points to something beyond that. I just received a letter today from a young man, 26 years old, who is suffering from a terminal illness. He is soon to die. And he wrote me to tell me that he had read one of my books, a book on suffering, Surprised by Suffering. And he wanted to tell me that he was ready to go home. And he said that he is looking forward to spending eternity with Christ. And he said, I want you to know I'm going to die in faith. It gave me chill bumps to read this young man's letter. I don't know what word I can find to describe what I felt towards him personally, but if there was one word that captured it, it's the word pride. I was proud of this young man. But as I began to think about him through the day, I thought, there's some things I want to talk to him about, and one of them is meeting Martin Luther and St. Augustine and Calvin and Edwards and all of the great saints of the past. And I'm going to say to that young man, do you realize that you're about to embark on an adventure that every Christian up until this point in history, those of us who are still alive are excluded, but every Christian from the past has already crossed the veil. And every one of them has made that pilgrimage through death's door before us. And everyone who was in Christ died in faith. And they have joined that whole host of witnesses. And that the fellowship that we enjoy, the mystical communion that we enjoy as members of the body of Christ, transcends the local congregation of which we are a part. As a Christian, when I am worshiping Christ, when I am in church on Sunday morning, I am enjoying fellowship with Christ. And by the Spirit, I am communing with Jesus. But you, as you visit your church on Sunday morning, which may be a different denomination, it may be in a different town from where I live, you also are enjoying fellowship with Christ. And since Christ is able to be present at your church and at mine, and I am linked to him and you are linked to him, there is the communion of us together. But that communion is not only a communion of saints living, but we who are united to Christ in this world, also in at least a mystical sense, are communing with those who have gone before us, who are alive and present and abiding in Christ. I'm going to say to my friend, look, please give my regards to Luther when you get there. I really have a sense in my soul.

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5: In this course together, we're going to be considering principles of how to study the Bible. The goal of this time together will be for all of us to increase our ability and our skill as interpreters of the Bible so that we can read that book for ourselves and understand it and be able to deal with it in a responsible, a mature, and a diligent way. I would love to be able to give a course in how to study the Bible in 3 easy lessons. But so far, I haven't been able to find those 3 easy lessons that will do it. This course is going to take work. We're going to try to stretch our knowledge. We're going to try to stretch our understanding and get better tools so that we will know how to handle difficult passages in the Bible. And in this first lecture together, I'd like to explore the most basic question of it all, and that is, why should we study the Bible at all? Every year, the results are the same. The Bible continues to be the perennial national bestseller of all of the books in print. But the cynics, of course, respond to that by saying, yes, everybody buys a Bible, everybody owns a Bible, but there are precious few who read it, and even less who diligently study it. It's one thing, of course, to be involved in a daily devotional where we skip over a very small portion of Scripture and meditate on it. That has its real value. But that's not the same thing as studying the Scriptures to deepen our understanding of the things of God. And there are many people in the church who feel at times a burden of guilt because the preachers keep telling us that we ought to be diligent students of the Scripture, we ought to know it better than we do. And I find as I talk with Christians that many of them are very sheepish about discussing this matter, but sometimes in the right circumstances privately they'll say, you know, I really haven't even read the whole Bible, or I'm really not very disciplined at studying the Scriptures. And many say to me, I've tried many different ways, I've followed all different kinds of programs, but I've never really been able to get into it. A recent poll by the Gallup people indicated that people still have a very high regard for the authority of Scripture. But the poll also revealed what most of us already expected would be the case, and that is that there were a very small segment of the population whose actual values and ideas and thinking has been conditioned and informed by Scripture. And that's something that is measurable from time to time and from generation to generation. And for a multitude of reasons, I guess, somehow this era of Western civilization has not produced a burning desire among people to master the Word of God. Now, we don't have time to explore all the reasons for that, but there are two problems that I hear again and again that I'd like to comment on briefly. The first one is also somewhat cynical. People will say to me frequently, I don't study the Bible because it simply is no longer relevant to our culture. Why should I give myself to intensive study of such a thick book and of so many obscure things that cover history that took place so long ago about a Jewish nation of which I'm really not all that interested, and all this business of religious detail that we find in the Scriptures? Why should I give myself to that in this day and age? We can no longer be guided by a book that was written in a pre-scientific environment by primitive people who don't understand the sophisticated dimensions of modern life. You've heard that objection as often as I have, and maybe you've even been one of those who has uttered the objection. I think that that particular problem is not new. People in the third century were quarreling about the relevancy of Scripture, and that's been a problem down through every generation. I guess as the period of time lengthens from antiquity, maybe the problem becomes more severe. But I think of one of America's most famous novelists, Herman Melville, who wrestled with this question and who wrote a whole book about it in a certain sense. And it's a book entitled Redburn. And it's the story of a young man who, as a teenager, makes his first voyage across the Atlantic to go back to his family's home in Liverpool in England. And it had been quite a few years since his parents had emigrated to this country from England, and his father made ready to send the lad on this ocean voyage, and he gave him a prized family possession. He said, "Son, here is the map of the city of Liverpool that I have kept with me since the day we left there so many years ago." And so Redburn clutched that family possession to his bosom, and he put it in his sea bag, and he carefully sheltered it from the storms of the journey across the Atlantic. And after a very perilous crossing, surviving the winds and the storms at sea, the young man finally disembarked on the distant shore and saw his first virgin reaction to the city of Liverpool. And he was excited as he came down the gangplank and he looked at this town. And he immediately went into his sea bag and he brought out his map and he began to follow the directions of the map. But he would go two streets following the map, and then he would make the turn as the map indicated, and suddenly the landmark that was listed on the map was no longer in existence. And he came to this very sad conclusion that his father's guide map would no longer service him and be useful to him in the city of his day. Now, what was Melville's point? Melville was using the artistic device of symbolism in that book to say something about the Bible. I think he was wrong. I don't think that Melville, as brilliant as he was ever really able to understand how to interpret the scriptures in an adult way, to be able to apply the truths that were written centuries before he lived to his generation. And that's one of the goals for this course, is to be able to see how the scriptures are still very relevant to our lives in the 20th century, and to give us the key tools to translate and transpose biblical principles and biblical content to the present day generation. But there's another objection that perhaps is even raised more often than the charge of irrelevancy, and that is that the Bible is too difficult. Maybe you felt that. One of the little polls that I do with student groups that come through the Ligonier Valley Study Center is that I'll get a group of Christians there that are studying a particular theme, and I'll say, how many of you people have been a Christian for at least a year? And the vast majority of them have been. And I say, okay, how many of you in that first year since you've become a Christian have read the entire Bible? And let me assure you, perhaps for your own comfort, that a very, very, very small percentage of people who have been a Christian for a year or more have actually read the Bible in its entirety. So after we get that settled and everybody realizes that the majority haven't, then I say, okay, let's go back to the beginning. How many of you have read the book of Genesis? And almost everybody's hand goes up. And I said, okay, keep up your hand if you've read the book of Exodus, and maybe one hand will go down. People are basically familiar with the general themes of Genesis and Exodus. They read the narrative history of creation and of the patriarchs and the exciting adventure of Moses in the Exodus and so on. I said, okay, how many of you completed Leviticus? And now hands start coming down. And how many of you completed Numbers and Deuteronomy? And as soon as we get into that difficult, complex, pedantic information that we get in the book of Leviticus with all of the ceremonial and dietary laws, and into the book of Numbers and into the legal sanctions of Deuteronomy, people say that's when their patience breaks down. Or even if they persevere through that, they have difficulty following the Chronicles and the Kings and so on. And they say, R.C., the book, in many ways, is just too hard for us. It's too foreign to us, too difficult to read. When I hear that, my thoughts immediately go back to the 16th century Protestant Reformation, to one of the most important principles of Protestantism. And if I can continue in this mode of alliteration by speaking about important Protestant principles, let me add to this while I'm popping my peas on the important Protestant principles, the principle of perspicuity. Now, there is a technical word. What does perspicuity mean when it's used to describe the Bible? This was an idea developed by the Protestant reformers and warmed to the heart of Martin Luther. Perspicuity refers to what we call the clarity of Scripture. Now, you might jump up and down at this point and say, well, that's exactly where I have my problem. Scripture is not clear to me. It seems so entangled. And one time I'm reading from James, and another time from Paul, and at times they seem to contradict each other, and I don't know how to put them both together. How can somebody talk about the clarity of Scripture when you read the book of Revelation or the book of Daniel or the book of Ezekiel with all that cryptic symbolism that's in there that's so difficult for us to follow? It seems like our guidebooks don't really give us a clue on how to understand these things. Well, when Luther and the Protestant reformers set forth the principle of perspicuity of the Scripture, they were saying that the Bible is basically clear or essentially clear. And what they meant by essentially clear was clear with respect to the essentials. Clear with respect to the essentials. That is to say, a child who has an ability to read at perhaps a fifth grade level can make his way through the Bible. There are going to be lots of words he doesn't understand. There are going to be lots of concepts that are going to be beyond him theologically. There are going to be lots of symbols that he will miss altogether. But the basic message will get through. That basic message that Luther was speaking of is the basic message of redemption, the message of salvation, the message that says to us that we as human beings are created by a holy God. And that after God has created us, in many ways, we have violated the trust of that creation. We have, in a word, sinned against God. And we can understand the message that God takes that very, very seriously. And that sin has not only disrupted our relationship to God, but also our relationship with other people. And not only with other people, but even with ourselves. And we can also get the message that God is concerned about that. That God wants to redeem that disruption, that break, pitiable fall of mankind. And that throughout history, he is reaching out to his fallen world, and that the acme of his work of redemption is found in sending his son into the world as our Savior. And my children, when they were 6 years old, understood that Jesus saved them from their sins. They didn't understand complex theories of the atonement. They didn't understand the complicated debates in theology, but they understood that they had been bad and God was mad, and now he was glad because Christ was putting them back together. Very simple stuff. Very simple. It was a childlike understanding. But that's the essence. And that message in its most rudimentary form, its simplest mode, is the most important message that the world needs to hear. And when the reformers said the Bible is clear, that's what they're talking about. It's clear on the essentials. Luther himself said, not every part of the Scripture is equally clear. There are some parts of Scripture that are so obscure that even PhDs in New Testament studies or in Old Testament studies scratch their head and toss a coin trying to figure out exactly the precise nuance of meaning of that particular text. And the most erudite, the most brilliant, the most accomplished and skilled theologians wrestle for decades over thorny questions of theology in the Bible. We know that. And we're not suggesting that the Bible is so clear that anybody can understand all of its ramifications simply. No. But the essential message is there. God is not an elitist. I remember I was speaking on one occasion, giving a lecture. It wasn't a sermon even, it was a lecture, to a group of people who had asked me to come and explain to them the relationship of the old covenant to the new covenant. And I was going through all the stipulations and formats of the Old Testament covenantal structure and how in the person of Christ in the New Testament, an atonement was made to satisfy the demands of Old Testament law. As I was explaining that, a gentleman shouted out spontaneously from the back of the room, "That's primitive and obscene." Well, you can imagine my chagrin. Here I am trying to lecture to an audience. It wasn't even a sermon. It wasn't an evangelistic pitch or anything like that. And as I get to the place of the atonement, a man gets so angry that he interrupts my lecture by screaming out, "That's primitive and obscene." I didn't know what to do, so just to take time, I asked him, I said, "Would you repeat that, please?" Just so I could collect my thoughts. And he said, "No, that's all right." I said, "No, please, say it again." And he said, "I said, that's primitive and obscene." And I said, "You're right. And I particularly enjoy the two adjectives you've used to describe it. Primitive and obscene. Certainly, there's nothing in human history more obscene than the cross of Christ. For in that moment, all of the filthy ugliness of sin was compacted by imputation onto the back of Jesus of Nazareth. When Christ hung on the cross, in and of himself, he was the Holy One of Israel, beautiful. But by imputation, once the sin of the world was laid on him, he was the incarnation at that moment of obscenity. But more important for our consideration today is the other adjective the man used, primitive. I said, "That's right. You do have very, very high levels of literary prose and poetry to be found in the scripture. But on the other hand, the basic message is exactly what you're calling it. It's primitive because God cares enough about his fallen people that at times he lisps, he condescends to speak to us in our lowest state so that the simplest child, the most primitive savage, can understand the gift of eternal life. You know, in the academic world, we understand something, that to simplify difficult matters without distorting them is the true mark of an excellent teacher. Any professional academic person, any scholar ought to be able to speak to other scholars using scholarly terminology and scholarly jargon. But the real test of whether or not one scholar understands what he's talking about is, can he state it in terms that a six-year-old child can understand? Because if I really understand something, I ought to be able to communicate it. And if I can't communicate it, that may be an indication that I really don't understand it in the first place. So what I'm saying is, in a sense, twofold. I'm saying, yes, I hear what you're feeling when you say the Bible is too difficult. There are parts of it that are excruciatingly difficult. But on the other hand, I want to remind you that there is enough there that you can grasp, even without a formal education in biblical studies, that is of eternal significance for you. But I don't want to just leave it there. I want to say, and this is, again, a goal of this course, that we can all, no matter who we are, and no matter how much education we have, and how far we've progressed academically, each one of us can improve our skill in handling that book. And my goal is that particularly for those who are frightened by the weightiness of Scripture, who are a little bit scared of some of its strange and foreign ideas, we'll be able to get comfortable with them, and that we can learn some rules and some principles together that'll give confidence and fun and excitement to those who endeavor to study the Word of God. Now, why should we do it? Two reasons, which I'll try to state quickly. The first reason why we should study the Bible, not just read it or casually examine it devotionally, but why disciplined study should be our goal is this. Because, dear friends, it's our duty. I know that it's speaking of obscenities, that the four-letter word that's become perhaps the most despised obscenity in our culture today is that four-letter word, D-U-T-Y, duty. We can't avoid it. God does, in fact, require of each of his people, not just of the priests and the prophets, of the scholars and the theologians, but he requires of each one of us that we be diligent in the study of his word. Let me go back to one of the most important texts in the Old Testament, one that I'm sure you've heard, at least in passing, one that is very important to the Jewish community because it was at the heart of Jewish worship in the Old Testament. It comes in Deuteronomy chapter 6, beginning in verse 4, which includes the Shema. The Hear, O Israel, the Lord our God is one Lord. And thou shalt love the Lord thy God with all thine heart and with all thy soul and with all thy might. That's the great commandment, isn't it? But the Bible goes on, and these words which I command you this day shall be in your heart, and you shall teach them diligently to your children. You shall talk of them when you sit in your house and when you walk by the way and when you lie down and when you rise up. You shall bind them for a sign on your hand, and they shall be as frontlets between your eyes, and you shall write them upon the posts of your house and on thy gates. And he goes on to say that you should be so absorbed in a study of the things of God that you talk about these things when you sit down, when you stand up, when you go to bed, when you're at the table. Tie them on your forehead, tie them on your wrist, put them on your doorposts. In a word, God is very much concerned that we are diligent in the study of his word. But it's not enough to speak of duty. With that duty comes a sacred privilege. Our Lord told us that he came that we might have life. And we are also told that the word of God is life. So God requires this study from us, not just because he's a stern taskmaster like Pharaoh that won't give us any straw for our bricks, but he requires it so that we can live, so we can experience the fullness of life that God has ordained and designed for each one of us.
6: 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Thank you for joining us on this Tuesday edition of Renewing Your Mind. 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
1: Well, life in this fallen world is complex. 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Listeners, send me questions. I find the best ones and put them to longtime pastor and author John Piper. And together we open our Bibles for answers. I'm your host, Tony Ranke, with today's question. Today we have a marriage question on the table, and it's from a listener named Mary. Hello, Pastor John. I know that submission is the requirement of the wife, and I've been working hard lately to hold my tongue and agree with my husband, even when I have a different opinion. Recently, he bought a new car. I felt in my gut that this was unwise. I made one comment to him about it, but could see his mind was already made up. So it went along with his decision. And now it turns out that my gut instinct was right. The car purchase was unwise. We both know that now. And now I feel especially responsible for not trying harder to convince him in the first place. Am I at fault for not speaking up? I'd like to hear you address the concerns of a disagreeing wife who also wants to submit.
2: I think it's really crucial to step back with a question like this from the immediate question, like, am I at fault for not speaking up more when my husband was about to make a foolish choice? That's the question. I'll get to it shortly. But step back and put the question against the backdrop of three larger perspectives. I'm always wanting to do this so that the discussion of complementarianism and manhood and womanhood, male and female, sexuality, relationships, roles are kept in the bigger biblical picture out of which flow a kind of ethos and spirit, which is always more important than particular lists of do's and don'ts. So the first larger perspective would be to remind ourselves that all women and all men, all husbands and all wives are fallen and sinful and selfish and foolish. And where these things are not being put to death by the Spirit, Romans 8:13, men are fools and women are fools. And I think it's accurate and helpful to be reminded that men and women are equally sinful, equally corrupt, equally prone to selfishness and foolishness. Now, to be sure, there are different ways that manhood expresses its sinfulness. I mean, a person should give a good deal of thought to why it is that 93% of all incarcerated people in America are men. Let that sink in. 156,000 compared to 11,000. That has something to do not with greater levels of sinfulness, but greater levels of peculiar manlike sinfulness, which somebody should really think hard about. And there are different ways that womanhood expresses its sinfulness, but selfishness and foolishness are no respecter of sexuality, which means that this woman's question is not unusual. This is an everyday struggle, I dare say. At times, in every marriage, a husband who does not seek or welcome or concede to his wife's wisdom like a fool. A wife who will not heed her husband's wise counsel about some of her ways like a fool. The second larger perspective in which the question needs to be framed is the breadth and depth of the biblical teaching on submission. The Bible portrays godly children as submissive to parents, godly citizens as submissive to government, godly church members as submissive to their leaders, godly slaves as submissive to their masters, godly wives as submissive to their husbands. And lest we think that's the extent of it, like we got to figure out every role and how everybody does the dance in these roles, lest we think that's the extent of it, Jesus said, whoever would be great must be your servant, must be the servant of everyone. Okay, go add that to the submission mix. And he said, bless those who curse you. Pray for those who abuse you. If someone strikes you on the cheek, turn to him the other also. If someone demands that you go 1 mile, go with him too. If they take your coat, give him your shirt also. And Paul said we should count everyone, more significant than ourselves. And don't just look to your own interests, but look to the interests of others. In other words, humility, servanthood, submission are not a sidebar. Goodness, they're not a sidebar in the New Testament. They are pervasive and foundational. It is, Paul says in Philippians 2, 5 to 8, the mind of Christ. This entire emphasis of the New Testament is as prominent as it is, I believe, because God intends for Christ to be exalted, usually and normatively. I'm choosing my words carefully here. By attitudes and actions that show others that we are so content and so secure in Christ that we don't need to be vengeful or dominating or self-exalting. And that's what's behind that whole motif. Our security, our contentment, our identity is in being the blood-bought, universe-inheriting children of God. And what a freedom that brings into all relationships. And that bigger perspective has two effects, at least on the unique ways of existence called male and female, manhood and womanhood. One effect is to keep in front of our eyes that the point of humility and servanthood and submission is the display of the universal lordship of Jesus Christ over all his people, all the time, in every way, so that every dimension of our relational behavior makes him look glorious and all-satisfying and makes ourselves look dependent on him. That's the point of every relationship. And the other effect of this perspective is to remind us that the universal servanthood and humility and submission of all Christians does not nullify the God-given creational differences between male and female, but rather sets us on a quest to discern the peculiar ways, the special ways, in which a man's headship and leadership displays his humility and servanthood, and the peculiar ways in which a woman responds to that leadership, humbly, submissively, servant-like. Here's the third perspective that we need to keep in view, namely, that in marriage, the aim is to dramatize the covenant-keeping relationship between Christ and the church. That's the main purpose of marriage as God created it, with the husband taking his cues primarily from Christ and the wife taking her cues primarily from the church, as Paul describes it in Ephesians 5. And this parable of Christ and the church does not become meaningless, even though husbands, unlike Christ, are sinful, selfish, finite, and foolish. Christ is none of those things. So just like manhood and womanhood in their creaturely natural reality remain relevant for how humility and servanthood express themselves so also Christ and the church as models of the marriage drama remain relevant, even though the husband is so unlike Christ in significant ways. Now, those are the three larger perspectives that need to be kept in view, I think, meditated on as we ask this wife's particular question. And what she asked was, am I at fault for not speaking up when my husband was about to make a decision I thought was foolish, or at least not speaking up more persistently? And my answer to this question is, in her particular case, I don't know. And a brief explanation for why I don't know will, I think, help her answer the question for herself biblically. The reason I don't know is not because it's always right or always wrong for a woman to share her wisdom with her husband about actions he's about to take. It's not always wrong, and it's not always right. It's not always wrong because even in the church's relationship to Christ, we, the church, let our will, our desires, our wants be known. What we think is wise, be known in prayer. That's what prayer is, and telling God what we would like him to do. And since Christ, being perfect, does not need our counsel at all, thank you very much. He doesn't need our prayers to tell him how to run the world, but welcomes it. How much more is it fitting for a wife to let her requests be made known concerning what's about to happen in the marriage? And there are numerous other reasons why it would not always be wrong for a wife to register her concern and her wisdom about the decision the husband is about to make. But I say it's not always right either, because the rightness of it depends on, in part, timing, demeanor, tone of voice, a choice of language, a history of the husband's chronic stupidity, or a wife's chronic nagging. There are just way, way too many factors that I don't know about in this case to say whether her mentioning it once was exactly right or whether she should have leaned in more. I just would have to know so much more in order to make any judgment call about whether she did exactly the right thing or maybe she should have done more. But in general, I would say in a healthy biblical marriage, a husband would quite ordinarily seek, very normally seek and welcome his wife's wisdom, and the wife would have the maturity and wisdom and grace to give that wisdom without dishonoring her husband or communicating that he's an unworthy leader of the home. What I hope is obvious in all of this is that biblical manhood and womanhood in the relationship of marriage does not consist in a mere list of things you may or may not say, things you may or may not do, but rather in a biblically informed, spirit-shaped disposition and demeanor that reflects a man's unique calling to be the head of the home and a woman's unique calling to gladly support that calling of the man by coming alongside him with her unique, indispensable womanly gifts.
1: 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I'm your host, Tony Aranky. We'll see you next time.

Fanny Crosby was one of the most beloved hymn writers in history. She was blinded at the age of 6 due to a medical error, but despite that, she wrote more than 8,000 gospel hymns over the course of her life, including the much-beloved Blessed Assurance.

This is a hymn that points us to heaven, perfect submission and perfect delight. And for Fanny Crosby, death held no fear. She knew it would bring sight, and the first face she would ever see would be the face of Jesus.

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2: What do we pray when we're suffering and we're guilty? Remove your stroke from me. Lord, I recognize my sin. I'm not here to argue with you. You're just, and I'm not. And I still pray for mercy.
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2: Greetings. Let's open God's word to Psalm 39, a psalm of David. I said, I will guard my ways, lest I sin with my tongue. I will restrain my mouth with a muzzle, while the wicked are before me. I was mute with silence. I held my peace, even from good. And my sorrow was stirred up. My heart was hot within me. While I was musing, the fire burned. Then I spoke with my tongue. Lord, make me to know my end. And what is the measure of my days, that I may know how frail I am? Indeed, you have made my days as handbreadths, and my age is as nothing before you. Certainly, every man at his best state is but vapor. Surely every man walks about like a shadow. Surely they busy themselves in vain. He heaps up riches and does not know who will gather them. And now, O Lord, what do I wait for? My hope is in you. Deliver me from all my transgressions. Do not make me the reproach of the foolish. I was mute. I did not open my mouth because it was you who did it. Remove your plague from me. I am consumed by the blow of your hand. When with rebukes you correct man for iniquity, you make his beauty melt away like a moth. Surely every man is vapor. Hear my prayer, O Lord, and give ear to my cry. Do not be silent at my tears, for I am a stranger with you, a sojourner, as all my fathers were. Remove your gaze from me, that I may regain strength before I go away and am no more. Let's pray. Lord, thank you that you discipline the people that you love. And we are not to despise the discipline of the Lord, even when it is painful. You discipline us because you love us and because you care enough about us to call us out of evil and to bring us further into the light and the image of your Son. Lord, give us your light as we open your word. We pray it in Jesus' name. Amen. Psalm 39 is part of a series of psalms from 38 to 41, where David is suffering, but he is also guilty. And so what do we do when we're suffering? But in one sense, it's our own fault. We're really just living through the consequences of our sin. Well, we have this modeled for us in these psalms. In Psalm 39, David is sick, and he names his sickness as from the Lord. And he says, I'm having this plague, but it's from God. And it's his blow. And David said, I deserve it. So I'm going to remain silent. Well, the great hope we have is that Jesus carries our guilty suffering. And so we simply walk with him. He takes us by the hand when we go through suffering from our own sin. Well, here's David's prayer. What do we pray when we're suffering and we're guilty? Remove your stroke from me. Lord, I recognize my sin. I'm not here to argue with you. You're just, and I'm not. And I still pray for mercy. So David had this sickness, which was the Lord's hand coming down on him. And David said, Lord, please let off. Would you take away this discipline? Well, David found himself in conflict with God's hand. That's a conflict you never want to be in. It was exhausting. David was utterly drained. He said, "I am completely spent." And he was crying out, "Lord, please, no more." And then he said, "When you discipline a man with rebukes for sin, you consume like a moth what is dear to him." When God rebukes us for crimes that we are guilty of, he disciplines us. God doesn't just let it slip or say, "You know, that one wasn't very good, but we'll just ignore it this time." He does discipline us, and his discipline is painful. And sometimes he does what parents do in discipline. He takes our favorite things from us. And David said, "It's like you took my favorite things and consumed them like a moth in a flame." Even good things. Parents take away good things from their children when they discipline them. Now, why would you take good things away from your child? Well, under discipline, it's for their own good. We don't learn any other way. And discipline reminds us of the truth and how frail we are. Did you know our life hangs on a breath? So when our Father disciplines us, we remain silent. But we don't just suffer and take it. We also pray. This is what David did. He was very active, even under discipline. And he said, "Hear my prayer, O Lord. Give ear to my cry." Now, why would he even pray? And while he was praying, he said, "Lord, please hear my prayer." Doesn't God have to hear our prayers? Well, God does not owe us even the chance to listen to our prayers, especially if you're walking in rebellion. God does not owe you. He was very active, even under discipline. And he said, "Hear my prayer, O Lord. Give ear to my cry." Now, why would he even pray? And while he was praying, he said, "Lord, please hear my prayer." Doesn't God have to hear our prayers? Well, God does not owe us.

0: if I'm loving sin and really what I want is sin and I'm praying to God also, God's not going to listen to my prayer. So when you are under God's discipline and you are guilty, begin your prayer this way. Lord, please hear me. You do not owe me an audience, but would you hear me out of mercy? Would you hear me even though I don't deserve for you to listen? My whole life is like an overnight guest, is what David said. We come and go. We are sojourners or pilgrims, or we are temporary residents. We're here on a visa. We've immigrated, but we're not citizens. Now, this is what Abraham was. Abraham was a sojourner. Do you remember? God promised to give Abraham the whole promised land. He said, everywhere you step, Abraham, this will be your land. And do you remember how much land Abraham owned? None. He was promised all of it. He owned none of it. And so when his wife, Sarah, died, he had to go to the Hittites who were living there and were the citizens and said, I am a sojourner and a foreigner among you. Give me property among you for a burying place that I may bury my dead out of my sight. So Father Abraham, who was inheriting the promised land, was the great paradigm of a sojourner, a guest. He only owned one piece of property and he actually had to buy it, a tomb for his wife. I'm just a poor wayfaring stranger traveling through this world below. It's an old hymn. That's what David said. That's what all of us are. And so he cried out, look away from me, Lord, that I may smile again. Lord, turn away your anger. I just want to smile. Your anger will destroy me. Well, that's often how we feel when we're going through discipline. Now, a few applications of this psalm. Verbal abuse. David began surrounded by his enemies who were mocking him. That verbal abuse as a Christian comes with the territory of cross-bearing. That's what Joel Beakey said. So when you respond to verbal abuse, you need to remember is better, because it's better to be silent than to sin. So watch your words. Number two, pray for God to teach you how short your life is. Not just a school lesson that you learned, everyone dies. Not an answer on a test, but you will die. And if you learn that, you will live your life better. And number three, wait on the Lord. James Montgomery Boyce said, Jesus had a short life of only 33 years, yet his was the most significant life ever lived. If we live for him, our lives will be significant too, however short or long they may be. Use your days to show the glory of God. And may we learn the lesson that God is teaching us in discipline. Let's pray. Father, we pray that you would grow us, make us more like Jesus, so that your glory shines in the way that we live our lives. We ask it in Jesus' name. Amen.
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3: This is Revive Our Hearts with Nancy DeMoss Wolgemuth, author of A Place of Quiet Rest. For Tuesday, September 1st, I'm Dana Gresh. Well, Nancy, this week, Revive Our Hearts celebrates 25 years of broadcast ministry.
4: Whoa, how is that possible? What an incredible joy it is to look back over these years and see all the sweet fruit that the Lord has brought forth and the changes in my life and in the lives of our listeners. And wow, so many good things to celebrate.
3: Yes, there sure are. And over the course of the next couple of weeks, we want to do that. We want to slow down, spend some time looking back at the faithfulness of God since our beginning in 2001, and then look ahead at what He may have for us in the next 20 or 25 years, should He tarry.
4: Well, 20 years from now, I will be in my 80s, but Lord willing, this ministry will still be continuing to call women to freedom and fullness and fruitfulness in Christ. And you know, the Lord encourages us to do both, to look back and to look forward. So, Dana, God is a God of history, a God of the past, a God who's been faithful and keeps His covenant, a God who has done great things for us and through us in this ministry. But He's also a God of new beginnings and fresh starts, and a God who has prepared for this ministry and for our friends and listeners things in the future that we can't even begin to imagine at this point.
3: So true. Thanks, Nancy. Well, let's look back by returning to some of those core messages and themes that you've taught right here on Revive Our Hearts for 25 years. I mean, yesterday we reviewed some highlights from your teaching related to who God is. Another theme you love to talk about is our vertical relationship with God. Why is that such an important topic for you?
4: Well, everything in our lives goes back to our relationship with the Lord. That's the start, the end, and everything in between. And I've often said that if I could only share one message with women, I would want it to be about the importance of cultivating an intimate relationship with God through various means of grace, through the devotional life, through prayer, praise, the word, worship, fellowship with other believers. There's nothing in our lives that is more important for you, for me, for every one of our listeners than that vertical relationship with God.
3: Well, Nancy, let me verbalize what I'm feeling, what I'm sure so many others are feeling right now. I am so grateful to the Lord for the way He's used you to help me develop a closer relationship with Him. In fact, one of the messages that has affected me and so many others is called brokenness. God used this message profoundly in my life years before I ever even met you. Let's listen in to a few moments of this classic message recorded at the Crew annual staff meeting in 1995.
5: You see, we will never meet God in revival until we have first met Him in brokenness. The Epistle of James reminds us and calls us to draw near to God, and He will draw near to you. But there is a process. First, cleanse your hands, you sinners. Purify your hearts, you double-minded. Be afflicted and mourn and weep. Let your laughter be turned to mourning and your joy to heaviness. First, humble yourself in the sight of the Lord, and then He will lift you up. There may be many tears without brokenness, as there may be, in some cases, genuine brokenness apart from the shedding of tears. You see, brokenness is not a feeling. It is not an emotion. It is a choice that I make. It is an act of my will. And brokenness is not primarily a one-time experience or a crisis experience in my life, though there may be those. But brokenness is rather a continuous, ongoing lifestyle. It's a lifestyle of agreeing with God about the true condition of my heart and my life as He alone can see it. It's a lifestyle of unconditional, absolute surrender of my will to God. Even as the horse that has been broken is surrendered and sensitive to the direction and the wishes of its rider. It's a lifestyle of saying, "Yes, Lord, not my will, but yours be done." Brokenness is the shattering of my self-will so that the life, the spirit, the fragrance, the life of Jesus may be released through me. Brokenness is a lifestyle of responding in humility and obedience to the conviction of God's Spirit and the conviction of His Word. And as His conviction is continuous, so my brokenness must be continual. Brokenness is a lifestyle that takes me in two directions. It's a lifestyle vertically of living, so to speak, with the roof off in my relationship toward God as I walk in the light in transparent honesty and humility before Him. But it's a lifestyle that requires also that I live with the walls down in my relationships toward others.
3: Well, that is a classic message from Nancy DeMoss Wolgemuth, recorded in 1995. That message on brokenness took on a life of its own as staff members of Crew, or Campus Crusade for Christ, heard the original message and then started sharing it by sending cassettes to those they knew. You remember cassette tapes? Yeah. Eventually, that message led Dennis Rainey and Bob Lapine from Family Life to ask Nancy, "Have you ever considered hosting a radio program?" We're marking some milestones like that because this week marks 25 years of being on the air. Today, we're looking at the way Nancy's taught on our vertical relationship with the Lord. Nancy encourages all of us to look to Christ alone to satisfy the needs of our hearts. And she talked about this in a classic Revive Our Heart series called Satisfying Our Thirst. It's about a woman who met Jesus at a well.
5: She had a physical thirst, she had an emotional thirst, and she had a spiritual thirst. And we've said that we have thirst at the same three levels. I want us to look briefly at how the woman at Samaria, the woman at the well, tried to meet her thirst in each of these three levels. How did she seek fulfillment for each of these levels of thirst? And we want to also look today at how we seek to find fulfillment in each of these levels. Now, first, the physical thirst is obvious. The woman came to the well looking for water because there was a physical need, a physical thirst. And you and I have physical needs and longings, and we try to get those needs met through physical things. Now we saw that the woman had, secondly, an emotional thirst. How had this woman tried to satisfy her emotional thirst? What did she do? What did she look to satisfy her emotional thirst? She looked to men and marriage and relationships, one after the other. When one didn't satisfy, can't you imagine that she was just hoping, longing that maybe the next one would be the right one? And what do we do as women? We are particularly prone to try and satisfy our emotional thirst through relationships. How many of you, before you were married, thought that when you were married, your emotional longings would be satisfied? Can I see some hands? Many hands in here. Now, how long were you married before you discovered that man, as wonderful as he was, could not satisfy your deep emotional longings? I mean, we women can't understand ourselves. I don't know how we think men can understand us. So the day came when you were feeling a little disappointed with how marriage had not completely satisfied you, and you thought, I know what we'll do. Let's have a baby. That baby will satisfy my emotional longings and thirsts. And you held that precious little baby in your arms, and you said, now I'll get my thirst satisfied. Till that baby began to wail, and you realized that baby had no intent of satisfying your thirst. That baby was thirsty. And that baby came into this world thinking that you were there to satisfy its thirst. And so that baby didn't satisfy, and you said, I know what we'll do. We'll have another baby. This one will be different. Well, you discovered sooner or later that children, as precious as they are and as much as they are a gift from God, are selfish, and that they cannot satisfy the deepest longings of your heart. So you said, let's have grandchildren. And they are, I'm told, really wonderful. Some of you would be happy to show us some pictures of those precious grandchildren. But there comes that time when you like to send them back to where they came from, and you realize that even those precious grandchildren cannot satisfy the deepest emotional needs and longings of your heart. But isn't it like us to keep trying to find satisfaction in relationships? And when I begin to look to a man, a woman, an adult, a parent, a child, a friend, to meet the deepest needs of my heart, to meet my emotional thirst, I become an idolater. Because I have forsaken God, the fountain of living waters, who wants to be to me my great need meter. And I've instead made for myself this cracked pot to try and hold water, to try and satisfy my thirst, but it doesn't satisfy. Everything in this world leaks. It's all broken, and none of it can deeply satisfy.
6: That's Nancy DeMoss Wagamuth with a message we all need to be reminded of every day. When we look to anything to satisfy our needs apart from Jesus, we'll be disappointed. But He will truly satisfy. We're looking today at our vertical relationship with the Lord on Revive Our Hearts. Nancy's talked about our need to earnestly search out a close relationship with God. And no series expresses that better than one called Seeking Him.
5: Seek Him earnestly, not just with delight and desperation, but with diligence. Hebrews 11 tells us that God rewards those who diligently seek Him. The word for diligent there is a word that means a concentrated effort. It's an intense effort. This is not a casual glance in God's direction. Oh, Lord, you know, if you'd revive us, that would be nice. No, this is a diligent search for God. And it brings to mind that passage in Luke chapter 15 where Jesus talked about things and people that were lost and how their owners went searching for them. He says in verse 8, or what woman having 10 silver coins, if she loses one coin, does not light a lamp and sweep the house and seek diligently until she finds it? And then searching with determination. Jesus said in that passage, this woman searches diligently, how long? Until she finds it. Until she finds it. If we're going to search with determination, that means we don't stop seeking until we have found what we're looking for. We press on. We press in. We press into the Lord. We say, Lord, I'm not going to let go until You come and meet with us in revival. Scripture says, seek the Lord, seek His presence continually. Seeking Him is not a one-time experience. Revival is not a one-time experience. It's a way of life. Seek the Lord continually. So seeking, but not only seeking, but seeking Him. Seeking Him. One of the conditions that the Lord lays out for revival in that very familiar verse, 2 Chronicles 7:14, is that we must seek His face. Seek my face, God says. That means we seek Him more than we seek His gifts, more than we seek anything He can do for us, more than we seek His blessings, more than we want the people around us to change. Do you want Him or do you want a good husband and a happy marriage? He said, well, I sure like to have both. I want to tell you, once you find Him, the Lord, then you will have everything else that you need for your well-being and happiness. Seek the Lord. Seek His face.
6: That's Nancy DeMoss-Wolgemuth from a series called Seeking Him. 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Today, we're exploring different messages Nancy's given about our vertical relationship with the Lord. And one of those classic series is called The Splendor of Holiness.
4: Several years ago, when I first started doing serious study on the subject of holiness, I took time to read through the first five books of the Old Testament, the Pentateuch, Genesis, Exodus, Leviticus, Numbers, and Deuteronomy, and then the New Testament epistles, the letters to the churches, and to write out by hand every verse that I could find that had anything to do with holiness. I think I actually started in the book of Exodus because that's where you have a lot of emphasis that comes in about holiness. And I filled page after page of a legal pad with verses in just those books of the Bible about holiness. For example, in the book of Leviticus alone, 386 times you find words that are related to holiness. Clean, unclean, holy, sanctified, purity, wash, defiled. Words that are in that family of words, just in the book of Leviticus. And you remember, if you've waded through the book of Leviticus, that in that book, God gave His people minute, detailed instructions about cleansing, about ceremonial purity. And you have to ask yourself, as you're trudging through the book of Leviticus, why? Why did God take all the time and effort to spell out these detailed instructions about every aspect of daily life and worship and ceremonial cleansing? Well, those regulations were intended to be an object lesson to the people of Israel. What did God want them to see in those object lessons? Well, He wanted them to see first that He is holy, that God is holy. They were a picture of the holiness of God. And then God wanted His people to realize that God is concerned about holiness in every detail and aspect of our lives. That it matters to God that we be clean, that we be pure, that we be holy, and that holiness affects

0: That's Nancy DeMoss Wolgemuth from a series called The Splendor of Holiness. We're revisiting several classic series from Nancy this week to mark the beginning of the 26th year of ministry. And today we're focused on one of the prominent themes in Nancy's teaching, our vertical relationship with the Lord. And one thing she's stressed over the years is the importance of connecting with Him daily. In a series called Discovering the Joy of Daily Devotions, she took us to Luke chapter 10 and the story of Mary, who sat at the feet of Jesus, and her sister Martha, who was more worried about keeping the house running than listening to Jesus.
1: And I just have to tell you, I far more often find myself in Martha's shoes than in Mary's. Distracted with much serving, busyness, doing good things, serving the Lord, so much time in the work of the ministry that we don't have time for the Lord of the ministry. Ministry itself, tasks in the ministry, can actually keep us from seeking God's heart. Now, they don't have to, but they can. And so Jesus says to Martha, Martha, Martha, you are anxious and troubled about many things, but one thing is needful. David said, one thing have I asked of the Lord. Jesus says to Martha, one thing is absolutely necessary. If you don't get anything else done on your today, on your to-do list today, will it be this one thing? One thing is needful. What is that thing? It's what Mary has chosen, to sit at the feet of Jesus and listen to Him, to commune with Him. He says Mary has chosen that good portion, that one needful thing, which will not be taken away from her. This requires a conscious, deliberate choice. I have found, and I'm sure you have too, that if I just try and fit God into my day, He's going to get crowded out. Amen. What I need to do is plant Him in the middle of my day, first in my day, core, central in my day, and then let everything else fill its way in. Mary has chosen that good part. Our churches and our ministries, so many of them are filled with stressed out servants. Busy people who need to get to the feet of Jesus and sit and listen to His word. I'm so thankful for the example of this principle that I had in my life of a dad, Art DeMoss, whose first priority at the beginning of each day was to seek the Lord in that quiet time. Call it devotions, quiet time, holy hour. I don't really care what you call it. I do care that you get it. But my dad became a Christian in his mid-20s. He was not from a godly background. He had been a wild, profligate rebel. And in his mid-20s, the gospel of Christ was presented to him. God rescued him from himself, brought him to Christ. It was a dramatic conversion. His life was totally transformed, which I think is the way it's supposed to be with all of us. And somebody challenged my dad in his first year as a Christian to begin giving to God the first hour of every day in the Word and in prayer. And my dad took that challenge, and he kept that commitment every single day for the rest of his life until 28 years later when he went home to be with the Lord.
0: That's Nancy DeMoss Wolgemuth from the series Discovering the Joy of Daily Devotions. Today we've heard highlights from Nancy's teaching over the years with a focus on our personal relationship with the Lord. Would you say your devotional life has been strengthened, at least in part, by a challenge from Nancy? Oh, I know mine has, starting with that first message we heard today on brokenness. We're celebrating 25 years of learning from this dear friend of mine. And Nancy, we wouldn't be able to do this if it weren't for the generous support of our listeners.
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2: The people who live inside the four walls of your own home, the people we work with day after day, that's where we tend to take such liberties and to say things that we would never say to a visitor or a guest or someone we were trying to impress. And I'm not suggesting that we should be trying to impress one another. I'm just saying that we need to be sensitive to the power of our words, the power of our words to bring healing and strength and life and encouragement.
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3: Colossians chapter 2. For I want you to know what a great conflict I have for you and those in Laodicea, and for as many as have not seen my face in the flesh, that their hearts may be encouraged, being knit together in love, and attaining to all riches of the full assurance of understanding, to the knowledge of the mystery of God, both of the Father and of Christ, in whom are hidden all the treasures of wisdom and knowledge. Now this I say, lest anyone should deceive you with persuasive words. For though I am absent in the flesh, yet I am with you in spirit, rejoicing to see your good order and the steadfastness of your faith in Christ. As you therefore have received Christ Jesus the Lord, so walk in Him, rooted and built up in Him and established in the faith, as you have been taught, abounding in it with thanksgiving. Beware lest anyone cheat you through philosophy and empty deceit, according to the tradition of men, according to the basic principles of the world, and not according to Christ. For in Him dwells all the fullness of the Godhead bodily, and you are complete in Him, who is the head of all principality and power. In Him you were also circumcised, with the circumcision made without hands, by putting off the body of the sins of the flesh by the circumcision of Christ, buried with Him in baptism, in which you also were raised with Him through faith in the working of God, who raised Him from the dead. And you, being dead in your trespasses and the uncircumcision of your flesh, He has made alive together with Him, having forgiven you all trespasses, having wiped out the handwriting of requirements that was against us, which was contrary to us. And He has taken it out of the way, having nailed it to the cross. Having disarmed principalities and powers, He made a public spectacle of them, triumphing over them in it. So let no one judge you in food or in drink, or regarding a festival, or a new moon, or Sabbaths, which are a shadow of things to come. But the substance is of Christ. Let no one cheat you of your reward, taking delight in false humility and worship of angels, intruding into those things which he has not seen, vainly puffed up by his fleshly mind, and not holding fast to the head, from whom all the body, nourished and knit together by joints and ligaments, grows with the increase that is from God. Therefore, if you died with Christ from the basic principles of the world, why, as though living in the world, do you subject yourselves to regulations? Do not touch, do not taste, do not handle, which all concern things which perish with the using, according to the commandments and doctrines of men. These things indeed have an appearance of wisdom in self-imposed religion, false humility and neglect of the body, but are of no value against the indulgence of the flesh. Colossians chapter 3. If then you were raised with Christ, seek those things which are above, where Christ is, sitting at the right hand of God. Set your mind on things above, not on things on the earth. For you died, and your life is hidden with Christ in God. When Christ, who is our life, appears, then you also will appear with him in glory. Therefore, put to death your members which are on the earth: fornication, uncleanness, passion, evil desire, and covetousness, which is idolatry. Because of these things the wrath of God is coming upon the sons of disobedience, in which you yourselves once walked when you lived in them. But now you yourselves are to put off all these: anger, wrath, malice, blasphemy, filthy language out of your mouth. Do not lie to one another, since you have put off the old man with his deeds, and have put on the new man, who is renewed in knowledge according to the image of him who created him. Where there is neither Greek nor Jew, circumcised nor uncircumcised, barbarian, Scythian, slave nor free, but Christ is all and in all. Therefore, as the elect of God, holy and beloved, put on tender mercies, kindness, humility, meekness, long-suffering, bearing with one another and forgiving one another. If anyone has a complaint against another, even as Christ forgave you, so you also must do. But above all these things, put on love, which is the bond of perfection. And let the peace of God rule in your hearts, to which also you were called in one body, and be thankful. Let the word of Christ dwell in you richly in all wisdom, teaching and admonishing one another in psalms and hymns and spiritual songs, singing with grace in your hearts to the Lord. And whatever you do in word or deed, do all in the name of the Lord Jesus, giving thanks to God the Father through him. Wives, submit to your own husbands, as is fitting in the Lord. Husbands, love your wives, and do not be bitter toward them. Children, obey your parents in all things, for this is well-pleasing to the Lord. Fathers, do not provoke your children, lest they become discouraged. Bondservants, obey in all things your masters according to the flesh, not with eye service as men-pleasers, but in sincerity of heart, fearing God. And whatever you do, do it heartily, as to the Lord and not to men, knowing that from the Lord you will receive the reward of the inheritance, for you serve the Lord Christ. But he who does wrong will be repaid for what he has done, and there is no partiality. Colossians chapter 4. Masters, give your bondservants what is just and fair, knowing that you also have a master in heaven. Continue earnestly in prayer, being vigilant in it with thanksgiving. Meanwhile, praying also for us that God would open to us a door for the word, to speak the mystery of Christ, for which I am also in chains, that I may make it manifest as I ought to speak. Walk in wisdom toward those who are outside, redeeming the time. Let your speech always be with grace, seasoned with salt, that you may know how you ought to answer each one. Tychicus, a beloved brother, faithful minister, and fellow servant in the Lord, will tell you all the news about me. I am sending him to you for this very purpose, that he may know your circumstances and comfort your hearts. With Onesimus, a faithful and beloved brother who is one of you, they will make known to you all things which are happening here. Aristarchus, my fellow prisoner, greets you with Mark, the cousin of Barnabas, about whom you received instructions. If he comes to you, welcome him. And Jesus, who is called Justice. These are my only fellow workers for the kingdom of God who are of the circumcision. They have proved to be a comfort to me. Epaphras, who is one of you, a bondservant of Christ, greets you, always laboring fervently for you in prayers, that you may stand perfect and complete in all the will of God. For I bear him witness that he has a great zeal for you, and those who are in Laodicea, and those in Hierapolis, Luke, the beloved physician, and Demas greet you. Greet the brethren who are in Laodicea, and Nymphas, and the church that is in his house. Now, when this epistle is read among you, see that it is read also in the church of the Laodiceans, and that you likewise read the epistle from Laodicea. And say to Archippus, take heed to the ministry which you have received in the Lord, that you may fulfill it. This salutation, by my own hand, Paul, remember my chains. Grace be with you. Amen.
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I will help you. 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
1: 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Reading from Matthew 5, verses 10, Matthew 5, verses 10 through 12. Blessed are they which are persecuted for righteousness' sake, for theirs is the kingdom of heaven. 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Rejoice and be exceeding glad, for great is your reward in heaven, for so persecuted they the prophets which were before you. 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

John 11, verses 25 and 26. Jesus said to her, "I am the resurrection and the life. The one who believes in me will live, even though they die. And whoever lives by believing in me will never die."

0: 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John Piper coming up in about 15 minutes with today's question and answer session on Ask Pastor John. But first, we welcome the late Dr. Bob Cook for today's Walk with the King.
1: All right. Thank you very much. Always nice to be put on the air with a friendly voice. I appreciate my friends at the transmitters. Bless your heart. And hello, radio friends. How in the world are you? You doing all right? I'm so glad to be back with you. This is your good friend, Bob Cook. And I just enjoy so much being with you as we look at the Word of God. 1 Peter chapter 3 is the passage. And if you've been listening, you know that the last time we got together, we were asking the question, what really constitutes a life of blessing? Well, according to Simon Peter, it has to do with loving life and seeing good days. You're called to a blessing. Part of God's call to you is to be blessed and be a blessing. So what's the essence of it? Well, the first that we talked about for a while was loving life. And that doesn't mean that everything's going to be perfect all the time. It means that you're going to be living it in the joy of the Lord. The prophet says, the joy of the Lord is your strength. Jesus said, these things have I spoken unto you, that my joy might remain in you and that your joy might be full. And Peter said in an earlier passage in 1 Peter here, whom having not seen ye love, in whom though now ye see him not yet believing, ye rejoice with joy unspeakable and full of glory. Joy unspeakable and full of glory. That is the essence of blessing, to love life, just to be so glad you're alive to serve God and to enjoy his presence. That's the essence of blessing. Now, what else? Well, he said, see good days. See good days. Oh, I came home last night and I thought to myself, this has been some day. Well, it had been. I had a meeting that lasted, I think, about 6 hours. Very important meeting, and a lot of things were considered thoughtfully in the group that I was interacting with. And then when I got home, there were two or three other matters that were very heavy to take care of, and I was on the phone a long time and all of that. And so when I finished up, along about quarter after 12, I said to Corrine, I said, oh, this has been some day. But even as I said it, I have to tell you, even as I said that, you know, I was tired, I was wrung out. And I said, oh, this has been some day. Even as I said it, I felt in my heart the joy of the Lord, because I knew that I had done my best as unto the Lord Jesus, my Lord and Savior, and it was all right. You know, you have that sense of, well, it's all right, it's okay, it's good. You know what I'm talking about? Now he says you can see good days. The very essence of blessing is having your day be an adventure with God. I've often told you what Dr. Mann, who used to be president of Eastern Nazarene College, would pray in the morning. Good morning, Lord. What are you up to today? Count me in on it. Amen. That was his prayer. What are you up to today? Count me in on it. An adventure with God. Look, when you awaken any given day, you don't know what lies before you. You can't see around the corner of the turning of life's road. No one of us can. But God is already there. As Francis Schaeffer said in his great book, he's the God who is there. He's already there around the corner. He's already there at the moment of crisis. He's already there when something happens that people call an accident. There are no accidents with God. He's already there when something happens that threatens to break your heart. God is there. He's still on the throne. He's the one who knows it all. He's the one who has planned all all that is of your life from all eternity. God is such a great God that he can run the universe and still be aware of your destiny as one individual human being. He knoweth the way that I take, said Job, and when he hath tried me, I shall come forth as gold. Jesus said that God is so great that he has assigned a separate number to every one of your empty hair follicles. The hairs of your head are all numbered, said he, not just counted. There's a separate number in God's computer for even the smallest details of your life. Can you take that in? God is a great God, and yet he's infinitely, tenderly interested in you. God so loved the world that he gave his only begotten Son, that whosoever believeth in him should not perish but have everlasting life. And the quality of everlasting life is like having a slice of deity put into the mix of your soul. And so every Christian has this new nature. It coexists while we're still alive on this earth with the old nature. But you've got this new nature. If any man be in Christ, he is a new creation. Old things are passed away. Behold, all things are become new. God has given you a portion of himself with which to live. The joy of the Lord is your strength. See, now all of that is part of the mix in our concept of good days. It doesn't mean that everything's going to happen the way I want it to. Life just isn't that way. It doesn't mean that I won't have some problems or trials. It doesn't mean that there may be things that'll make my tears to fall or my heart to ache. No, it does mean that every day is an adventure with God because he is there with me and he's planned it all out. When he putteth forth his own sheep, he goeth before. Jesus said when he spoke of his relationship with his disciples, that includes you and includes me. Can you take that all in? See, good days, the essence of blessing is that you love to be alive because you're living it with Jesus, Christ in you, the hope of glory. It is not ye that speak, but the Spirit of your Father that speaketh in you, Jesus said. It is God, Paul said to the Philippians, it is God that worketh in you to will and to do. To will takes care of the want to, the motivation, and to do, that takes care of the actual living process. So God is working and living in you and walking with you, and so you can be thrilled to be alive any given day with him. Then, as a result, you're going to say, these are good days because I'm living them with Jesus and for his glory. Isn't that good? Now, how do you achieve this? That's the next question. How do you achieve this blessed life? You want to think about that for a minute? Now he said, for, because he that will love life and see good days, how do you achieve it? Well, interestingly enough, he starts with what we say. Let him refrain his tongue from evil and his lips that they speak no guile. That's the first thing. Second, let him eschew, that means hate it, dislike it, turn away from it. Eschew evil and do good. That's the second thing. Let him seek peace and pursue it. That's the next thing. And then let him live as in the presence, the very presence of the Lord. The eyes of the Lord are over the righteous. And let him depend, in the next place, let him depend upon the reality of answered prayer. And finally, he winds it up and says, you better fear God because he's against people that do evil. Well, what is the essence then of blessing? The essence of blessing is that you love to be alive because you're living it with God. You have good days because every day is an adventure with your Lord. Then how do you achieve it? All right, let's talk about that. He says, if you want this, if you want to live your life with God and have good days because God is living them with you and through you, then he says, refrain your tongue from evil. Why? Because out of the abundance of the heart, the mouth speaketh. And if you're going to manage your speech, That means that you first have to manage, or let God manage, your heart. Oh, this gets down where I live now, you see, because if I'm going to seek to be a blessing, I have to be sure that my heart is right with God and with people, so that what I say is going to reflect His truth and His love. That's what Peter is really saying to you. Let him refrain his tongue from evil. Now that goes back, you see, to verse 9, not rendering evil for evil or railing for railing. You have plenty of opposition as a Christian. There's no lack of opposition from the world around you. And so the temptation is to talk back. Have you ever seen two little boys arguing and fighting? Maybe some of you fellas can think back to when you were maybe 8 or 9 or something like that, and you were standing outside of the house and the neighbor boy was talking with you, and you had some kind of a boyish disagreement, and you would say, "Oh, yeah," and he'd say, "Oh, yeah," and you'd say, "So's your old man," and he'd say, "So's your old man," and you'd go back and forth with epithets, the worst that you could think of as little boys, not having learned all of the dirty language of the world, but you did the best you could to tell him off. And finally, if the argument lasted long enough, you actually engaged in a few fisticuffs, and you either came into the house crying or he did, depending on which one of you was the better fighter. Do you remember that at all? I suppose all of you fellas that listen to me were always good little boys, and you never got into any scrapes, right? Oh, tell me about it. Now, see, that's human nature. You talk back to me, I'll talk back to you. Oh, yeah? Oh, yeah. You did? I did. You didn't? I didn't. Don't talk back. You don't have to talk back, said Peter. Well, now, he said, let him refrain his tongue from evil. I have to get busy about disciplining myself as to what I say. And that immediately drives me to my knees, because what I say comes instinctively out of my heart, how I really am inside. Did you ever have an argument with your spouse, and either one of you had said, "Oh, I didn't mean that"? What was the reply? You must have meant it because you said it, didn't you? Yeah. That sound familiar? Oh, you see, all of us have similar circumstances, because we're all human beings. And if you identify with anything I say, it's because we've all been there. So you must have meant it. You said it. See, what I have to do is to start to discipline my heart under God. Paul said, I keep my body under. I discipline it. I buffet it. Lest that after I've preached to others, I myself should be a castaway, should be disapproved. So there's the first thing. How do you achieve this blessed life? Work on the heart that produces the words you say. And down in your heart, if the love of God is supreme and the blood of Jesus has cleansed you from every known sin, you're not fighting against God on anything, you'll find that your speaking is different. It has a different approach, because it's coming from the heart of God. It is not ye that speak, but the Spirit of your Father. Well, listen, we've got to say a few more things about this, and we'll get back to it the next time we get together, all right? Dear Father, today, oh, may we be so full of the Spirit of God that what we say reflects thy presence and thy love. In Jesus' name I ask this, amen. Till I meet you once again by way of radio, walk with the King today and be a blessing.
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0: Word, reading from Psalm 32, verses 8 through 11. I will instruct thee and teach thee in the way which thou shalt go. I will guide thee with mine eye. Be ye not as the horse or as the mule, which have no understanding, whose mouth must be held in with bit and bridle, lest they come near unto thee. Many sorrows shall be to the wicked, but he that trusteth in the Lord, mercy shall compass him about. Be glad in the Lord, and rejoice, ye righteous, and shout for joy, all ye that are upright in heart.
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2: It's not my habit usually to go home for lunch. I was really hungry. I grilled a hot dog in a toaster oven, to be frank with you. Sorry. That was a good start. And my wife, I remember back then, went to cook some more things on the stove for me. Would you believe that the stove decided not to work at that point? I said, well, that's okay. I know there are some chips here. I'll just load up on potato chips. So I went to get the chips out of the cabinet. My son had fed them to his friends. Mm-hmm. So I enjoyed my lonesome hot dog very slowly, ate everything I was served. I was still hungry. Yeah. I'm Ron Hutchcraft, and I want to have a word with you today about why we're restless. You know, I've spoken in different congregations over the years, and I've often told them I'm a restless Christian. I keep feeling like there's got to be more than I've experienced. And you should see the reaction. I'm still discovering believers all across the country who are feeling as I did after my little lunch. They're eating everything they're being served spiritually. They go to the meetings. They're serving in their places that they need to serve, but they're still not satisfied. Are you like that at all? Good. Yeah. That kind of unsatisfied appetite sets the stage for a banquet that God wants to feed his people. And he calls it revival. Now it's time for our word for today from the Word of God. 2 Chronicles 7:14. You've heard it before, I'll bet. If my people, who are called by my name, will humble themselves and pray, seek my face and turn from their wicked ways, then will I hear from heaven and will forgive their sins and will heal their land. Now, you know, for centuries, restless people have been drawn to that verse. It's kind of like the appetizer for the banquet called revival. It calls God's people to create the conditions in which God can spawn revival. Revival is the supernatural arrival and presence of the Holy Spirit in a way we've maybe never seen him, a unique power. Christians open up everything to the Lord. Whole churches are changed.

0: people begin to deal with all the darkness in their lives. And Christians run to reconcile with each other. The lost are swept into the church, even without evangelistic crusades. Aren't you hungry for something like that? Oh, it's happened, but it happens when you're restless enough to pay the price for it. Why don't you begin to band together with some other restless Christians and beseech God to do a reviving work where you are? Join the growing ranks of believers all over the world who are saying, Lord, I am radically yours. Whatever it takes, satisfy our hungry hearts with a revival from heaven. We will pay the price, Jesus. Please, give us all of you.
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0: Ezekiel chapter 38, verse 23. 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

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O sing unto the Lord a new song. Sing unto the Lord all the earth. 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

0: 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They wandered in the wilderness in a solitary way. They found no city to dwell in. Hungry and thirsty, their soul fainted in them. Then they cried unto the Lord in their trouble, and He delivered them out of their distresses.
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Very abusive situation growing up for years and years, never knowing the real love from a mother and father.

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And fortunately, at her age, she received the Lord. And I told her if she would just look upon Jesus, he would take you to heaven. And that night she left at 10:30.

0: 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The miracle that I have is Jesus in my heart, knowing that at my age now, I will see my mother in heaven.
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0: is the will of God in Christ Jesus concerning you. Quench not the Spirit, despise not prophesyings, prove all things, hold fast that which is good, abstain from all appearance of evil. Reading from 1 Thessalonians 5, verses 16 through 22.
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Romans chapter 8, verses 38 and 39. For I am sure that neither death nor life, nor angels nor rulers, nor things present nor things to come, nor powers, nor height, nor depth, nor anything else in all creation will be able to separate us from the love of God in Jesus Christ our Lord.

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In all your ways acknowledge Him, and He shall direct your paths. 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
2: Back in the 1960s, Dr. Sproul was teaching theology at Temple University in Philadelphia, and he had a stranger who stopped him and asked him, "Are you saved?" He said, "One day I sought an hour's solace and quietude from the cacophony of the faculty dining room. I stretched my lunch hour to the limit in order to squeeze out every moment of peace I could enjoy. And as the noon hour ended, I deposited my lunch tray in the bin and began my trek across the plaza to the classroom. I was walking briskly to avoid being late. I was alone, minding my own business. And suddenly, apparently out of nowhere, a gentleman appeared in front of me, blocking my forward progress. He looked me in the eye and asked me directly, 'Are you saved?'" Dr. Sproul says, "I wasn't quite sure how to respond to this intrusion. I uttered in response the first words that came into my mind, 'Saved from what?' But when I said, 'Saved from what?' I think the man who stopped me that day was as surprised by the question as I had been by his. He began to stammer and stutter. He wasn't sure how to respond. 'Saved from what? Well, you know what I mean. You know, do you know Jesus?' And then he tried to give me a brief summary of the gospel." Dr. Sproul says, "This serendipitous encounter left an impression on me. I experienced real ambivalence. On the one hand, I was delighted in my soul that someone cared enough about me, even though I was a stranger, to stop and ask me about my salvation. But it was clear that though this man had a zeal for salvation, he had little understanding of what salvation is. He was using Christian jargon. The words fell from his lips without being processed by his mind. And as a result, the words were empty of content. Clearly, the man had a love for Christ and a concern for people. Few Christians have the courage to engage perfect strangers in evangelistic discussion. But sadly, he had little understanding of what he was so zealous trying to communicate." Dr. Sproul's question is a good one. Would you know how to answer it? Do you know what we're saved from? Do you know what it means to be saved?
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Welcome back to another episode of 5 Minutes in Church History. On this episode, we are beginning a series I've entitled Confessing Like It's 1559. That year, 1559, was a very busy year for confessions. There is the French Confession of Faith, there's a Polish Confession of Faith, an Hungarian Confession of Faith, and even an Italian Confession of Faith. All of these have touch points back to Geneva, and of course, the leader of the Reformed Church in Geneva, John Calvin. On this episode, let's jump into a confession that was very near and dear to Calvin's heart. He was, after all, a son of France. And so let's look at the French Confession of Faith. In 1557, a group of pastors in Paris drafted an 18-article Confession of Faith. They sent it off to Calvin, and he studied it very carefully, made many annotations on it, and we actually have that copy with his handwriting preserved, and it's there in Geneva. Well, 2 years later, in 1559, this group of ministers in Paris expanded, and they called for an historic moment. It was the first national synod of the French Reformed Church. A group of ministers were sent from Geneva, and they had an expanded version of that confession of faith in their hands. It now consisted of 35 articles, and so they arrived at Paris to participate in the synod. While in Paris, 5 more articles were drafted up, were stuck at the front of the confession. And so we have it, the 1559 French Confession of Faith, with 40 articles. The confession begins with a letter to the king. This is King Francis II. It pleads their case as reformers, as a church that is being unduly persecuted, that they are simply standing up for the word of God, that they are constituting and constructing a church around the word of God and not around, as they say in the letter, the traditions of men. They remind the king that he does indeed have the power over property, over our bodies, they say, and even over our lives. But the same God who gave that king the power over the physical domain maintains the power over the spiritual domain. And so their consciences are captive to the word of God. And so they present this confession to the king. It's a beautiful confession of faith with all of the key doctrines, and it ends with Article 40 expressing their allegiance to the majesty, that they are intent on being good citizens and living peaceably as Christians in France. Well, the king never gave them an audience and never received this confession. But a year later, there's a new king, and he gave them an audience and he received the French Confession of Faith. Well, let's go back and look at those first 5 articles. The first article is simply a confession regarding God. We believe and confess that there is but one God, who is one soul and simple essence, spiritual, eternal, invisible, immutable, infinite, incomprehensible, ineffable, omnipotent, who is all wise, all good, all just, and all merciful. And the next article, this God that we just confessed, now reveals himself. He reveals himself, as the confession continues, firstly in his works, in their creation, as well as in their preservation and control. We call this general or natural revelation. And then the confession continues that God reveals himself secondly and more clearly in his word. And then it goes on to list the 66 books of the Bible. And then it goes on to say that this Bible is our sure rule of faith. Not so much by the common accord and consent of the church as by the testimony and inward illumination of the Holy Spirit. Well, there we have it, a solid foundation to any confession of faith. God and his revelation, his clear revelation to us in his word. Well, that's the French Confession of 1559. And I'm Steve Nichols, and thanks for listening to 5 Minutes in Church History.

Philippians chapter 1, verse 18. What then? Only that in every way, whether in pretense or in truth, Christ is proclaimed. And in that I rejoice. To live is Christ. Yes, and I will rejoice.

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3: First Thessalonians, chapter 1. Paul, Silvanus, and Timothy, to the Church of the Thessalonians in God the Father and the Lord Jesus Christ, grace to you and peace from God our Father and the Lord Jesus Christ. We give thanks to God always for you all, making mention of you in our prayers, remembering without ceasing your work of faith, labor of love, and patience of hope in our Lord Jesus Christ in the sight of our God and Father, knowing, beloved brethren, your election by God. For our gospel did not come to you in word only, but also in power and in the Holy Spirit and in much assurance, as you know what kind of men we were among you for your sake. And you became followers of us and of the Lord, having received the word in much affliction with joy of the Holy Spirit, so that you became examples to all in Macedonia and Achaia who believe. For from you the word of the Lord has sounded forth, not only in Macedonia and Achaia, but also in every place. Your faith toward God has gone out, so that we do not need to say anything. For they themselves declare concerning us what manner of entry we had to you, and how you turned to God from idols to serve the living and true God, and to wait for his Son from heaven, whom he raised from the dead, even Jesus, who delivers us from the wrath to come. First Thessalonians, chapter 2. For you yourselves know, brethren, that our coming to you was not in vain. But even after we had suffered before and were spitefully treated at Philippi, as you know, we were bold in our God to speak to you the gospel of God in much conflict. For our exhortation did not come from error or uncleanness, nor was it in deceit. But as we have been approved by God to be entrusted with the gospel, even so we speak, not as pleasing men, but God who tests our hearts. For neither at any time did we use flattering words, as you know, nor a cloak for covetousness, God is witness. Nor did we seek glory from men, either from you or from others, when we might have made demands as apostles of Christ. But we were gentle among you, just as a nursing mother cherishes her own children. So, affectionately longing for you, we were well pleased to impart to you not only the gospel of God, but also our own lives, because you had become dear to us. For you remember

0: brethren, our labor and toil, for laboring night and day, that we might not be a burden to any of you, we preach to you the gospel of God. You are witnesses, and God also, how devoutly and justly and blamelessly we behaved ourselves among you who believe, as you know how we exhorted and comforted and charged every one of you, as a father does his own children, that you would walk worthy of God, who calls you into his own kingdom and glory. For this reason, we also thank God without ceasing, because when you received the word of God which you heard from us, you welcomed it not as the word of men, but as it is in truth, the word of God, which also effectively works in you who believe. For you, brethren, became imitators of the churches of God which are in Judea in Christ Jesus. For you also suffered the same things from your own countrymen, just as they did from the Judeans, who killed both the Lord Jesus and their own prophets, and have persecuted us. And they do not please God, and are contrary to all men, forbidding us to speak to the Gentiles that they may be saved, so as always to fill up the measure of their sins. But wrath has come upon them to the uttermost. But we, brethren, having been taken away from you for a short time in presence, not in heart, endeavored more eagerly to see your face with great desire. Therefore we wanted to come to you, even I, Paul, time and again, but Satan hindered us. For what is our hope, or joy, or crown of rejoicing? Is it not even you in the presence of our Lord Jesus Christ at his coming? For you are our glory and joy. First Thessalonians, chapter 3. Therefore, when we could no longer endure it, we thought it good to be left in Athens alone, and sent Timothy, our brother and minister of God, and our fellow laborer in the gospel of Christ, to establish you and encourage you concerning your faith, that no one should be shaken by these afflictions, for you yourselves know that we are appointed to this. For in fact, we told you before when we were with you that we would suffer tribulation, just as it happened, and you know. For this reason, when I could no longer endure it, I sent to know your faith, lest by some means the tempter had tempted you and our labor might be in vain. But now that Timothy has come to us from you and brought us good news of your faith and love, and that you always have good remembrance of us, greatly desiring to see us as we also to see you, therefore, brethren, in all our affliction and distress, we were comforted concerning you by your faith. For now we live, if you stand fast in the Lord. For what thanks can we render to God for you, for all the joy with which we rejoice for your sake before our God, night and day, praying exceedingly that we may see your face and perfect what is lacking in your faith? Now may our God and Father himself and our Lord Jesus Christ direct our way to you. And may the Lord make you increase and abound in love to one another and to all, just as we do to you, so that he may establish your hearts blameless in holiness before our God and Father at the coming of our Lord Jesus Christ with all his saints. First Thessalonians, chapter 4. Finally then, brethren, we urge and exhort in the Lord Jesus that you should abound more and more, just as you received from us how you ought to walk and to please God. For you know what commandments we gave you through the Lord Jesus. For this is the will of God, your sanctification, that you should abstain from sexual immorality, that each of you should know how to possess his own vessel in sanctification and honor, not in passion of lust, like the Gentiles who do not know God. That no one should take advantage of and defraud his brother in this matter, because the Lord is the avenger of all such, as we also forewarned you and testified. For God did not call us to uncleanness, but in holiness. Therefore, he who rejects this does not reject man, but God, who has also given us his Holy Spirit. But concerning brotherly love, you have no need that I should write to you, for you yourselves are taught by God to love one another. And indeed you do so toward all the brethren who are in all Macedonia. But we urge you, brethren, that you increase more and more, that you also aspire to lead a quiet life, to mind your own business, and to work with your own hands, as we commanded you, that you may walk properly toward those who are outside, and that you may lack nothing. But I do not want you to be ignorant, brethren, concerning those who have fallen asleep, lest you sorrow as others who have no hope. For if we believe that Jesus died and rose again, even so God will bring with him those who sleep in Jesus. For this we say to you by the word of the Lord, that we who are alive and remain until the coming of the Lord will by no means precede those who are asleep. For the Lord himself will descend from heaven with a shout, with the voice of an archangel, and with the trumpet of God, and the dead in Christ will rise first. Then we who are alive and remain shall be caught up together with them in the clouds to meet the Lord in the air. And thus we shall always be with the Lord. Therefore, comfort one another with these words.
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Psalm 46, 1 through 3. God is our refuge and strength, a very present help in trouble. Therefore, we will not fear, though the earth gives way, though the mountains be moved into the heart of the sea, though its waters roar and foam, though the mountains tremble at its swelling.

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The righteous run to it and are safe. 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
1: 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Reading from John 14, verses 1 through 3. Let not your heart be troubled. Ye believe in God, believe also in me. In my Father's house are many mansions. If it were not so, I would have told you. I go to prepare a place for you. And if I go and prepare a place for you, I will come again and receive you unto myself, that where I am, there ye may be also. Reading from John 14, verses 1 through 3.
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whatever gain I had, I counted as loss for the sake of Christ. Indeed, I count everything as loss because of the surpassing worth of knowing Christ Jesus, my Lord. For his sake, I've suffered the loss of all things and count them as rubbish in order that I may gain Christ and be found in him, not having a righteousness of my own, but that which comes through faith, that I may know Christ and the power of his resurrection.

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0: First Chronicles chapter 29, verse 11. 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
0: 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Thine is the kingdom, O Lord, and thou art exalted as head above all.
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Matthew chapter 16, verses 24 and 25. Then Jesus said to his disciples, "Whoever wants to be my disciple must deny themselves and take up their cross and follow me. 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

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Blessed be the Lord God of Israel, from everlasting to everlasting. Amen and amen.

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0: creation was a joyful task. But after sin, God cursed the ground, so it now produces thorns and thistles. The Bible tells us all of creation groans because of sin. But there's hope. Because of Jesus' sacrifice for us, someday those who trust in Him will dwell for eternity in a new heaven and a new earth where the curse will be no more.
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0: Fighting Thorns and Thistles. This is Ken Ham, author and speaker on Genesis and the Bible's reliability. Have you ever grown a garden? It can be frustrating to work fighting off the weeds and insects. Sometimes it even seems like nature is against us, making our jobs more difficult. Well, that's not how God originally designed it to be. In God's very good creation, Adam's work of caring for creation was a joyful task. But after sin, God cursed the ground, so it now produces thorns and thistles. The Bible tells us all of creation groans because of sin. But there's hope. Because of Jesus' sacrifice for us, someday those who trust in Him will dwell for eternity in a new heaven and a new earth where the curse will be no more.
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0: God.
1: The steadfast love of the Lord never ceases. Now, do you get this? Do you see what's happening here? That the faithfulness of God is not something that simply exists when the band is playing and the sun is shining and all is well with our souls. No, the faithfulness of God is of vital information to us when the reverse is the case.
0: And I have lived in the goodness of God.
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think about the extent of human population, as vast as it is, transcending racial barriers and the barriers of time and space in many ways, and then say to yourself, this God, who is sovereign over the affairs of all of these billions of people, actually knows my name and cares about

Psalm 121 is one of my favorite psalms. Notice the phraseology begins, "He who watches over you will not slumber." Indeed, here it comes again. Watches over Israel, the whole people of God, will neither slumber nor sleep. The Lord watches over you.

0: Welcome back to another episode of 5 Minutes in Church History. And you might be hearing some birds chirping in the background, perhaps some noise of the city streets, because we are once again in Pittsburgh, Pennsylvania, doing another installment of being on location for 5 Minutes in Church History. When I left you, we were in 1931, and we were at First Presbyterian Church right here in the heart of downtown Pittsburgh, and it was the installation service for Harold John Ockingay. Well, Ockingay was quite a figure, very talented. He's going to go on to be the minister of Park Street Church in Boston. He's going to be affiliated with Fuller Theological Seminary. He's going to be a significant figure in 20th century evangelicalism. But back in 1931, he was a Pittsburgher. He was here at First Press in January, and as a very talented young minister, he caught the attention of the session not too far away in the Point Breeze neighborhood of Pittsburgh, just a couple miles away, and he was invited to be the senior minister of Point Breeze Presbyterian Church. Well, Machen once again boarded a train in Philadelphia, and he headed west to preach at yet another installation service for Ockingay. So in May of 1931, there at Point Breeze, with a congregation of about 1,000 people, Machen preached the charge to the minister, the charge to his student, Ockingay. For the text, Machen chose the 19th chapter of 2 Kings. Machen says, in this text, we are told how Hezekiah, the king of Judah, received a threatening letter from the Assyrian enemy of the people of God. The letter contained unpalatable truth. It set forth the way in which the king of Assyria had conquered one nation after another, and, as Machen continues, could the puny kingdom of Judah escape where others had failed? And so Hezekiah takes that threatening letter and he lays it out before the Lord, and he petitions the Lord for help for his people. Machen uses this text because he saw that moment in church history, and even that moment here in the city of Pittsburgh, as a time of threatenings. There's Pittsburgh Theological Seminary here, which had many liberal faculty in it, and many of the churches here in Pittsburgh were beginning to have in their pulpits liberal ministers, and he knew the challenge that was in front of Ockingay. At one point, he says to Ockingay directly that you don't need to deny the things of the gospel in order to neglect them. He says, all you need to do is relinquish the terrible exclusiveness of the gospel's appeal. Make common cause with those who believe not in the gospel of the church, if you but preach that the gospel of Christ is one way of salvation and admit that other ways are leading to the same result. Machen, of course, says, this is not the gospel. This is the false gospel. And this is what is being preached in many pulpits, not only here in Pittsburgh, but across the United States, and not just in the Presbyterian denomination, but in many denominations. And so he's challenging young Ockingay to stand firm. He's challenging him to stand on his convictions, and he's challenging him to preach indeed the true gospel of Jesus Christ. And then Machen says this towards the end of the charge. He says, in these days of doubt and defection and hostility, there are those who love the gospel of Jesus Christ. And you and I know very well how sweet and precious in the presence of a hostile world is the fellowship of those who meet in prayer and praise to Almighty God, united at the foot of the cross. There was Machen, even in a time of threatening, even in a time of hostility, a time of doubt and defection, he was optimistic. Not optimistic in his talents or Ockingay's talents, but optimistic in the power of the gospel and the truth of the gospel and the joy and comfort that the gospel brings. And there is Machen's charge at the installation of the Reverend Harold John Ockingay, Point Breeze Presbyterian Church, Pittsburgh, Pennsylvania, May 8, 1931. And I'm Steve Nichols, and thanks for joining me on location for 5 Minutes in Church History.
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Christian patriotism. And he points out in this book, his premise is that a healthy patriotism is not only an acceptable posture for Christians, he says it is a necessary posture for Christians. He points out that 39% of Americans say they are extremely proud of their country. Only 39%. And when that's broken down by generation, a recent survey found that 50% of those age 55 and over are extremely proud of our country, 40% of those 35 to 55, but only 18% of those between 18 and 20 say they are extremely proud of our country. We've lost something when we lose patriotism in our country. So as we start our day this morning and every morning here on Family Radio, let's remember to thank God for our country.

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O Lord, our Lord, how majestic is your name in all the earth. Bob Lapine with you this morning on Family Radio. Great to have you joining us as we think together this week about what true worship looks like. Of course, next week, the Sing Conference is happening here in Nashville. Our friends at Getty Music are hosting that. I'm going to be there. Others from Family Radio will be there as well. 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What exactly is worship? What is the Bible talking about when it calls us to worship God? Well, the English word worship comes from the Old English word worthship, which means to declare or proclaim the value or the worth of something. With your words, with your life, you are saying, this really matters. This is of ultimate importance. That's what worship is. It makes me think about Peter Bolton. Peter Bolton lives in England, and from 1974 until 2017, and it may have gone on beyond that, I just don't have an update, but in that span of more than 40 years, Peter Bolton did not miss a game played by the Manchester United football team. None of their home games. He attended 1,190 consecutive home games. That includes the day that Manchester United had a home game and his brother was getting married. He skipped the wedding, went to the game, and then went to the reception afterwards. He's a super fan, and he shows it by his time, his money, the jerseys he wears, the memorabilia he has in his house. When you meet him, he loves to talk about Manchester United. He loves his team. In fact, you could say he worships his team. He declares their value and his worth by what he talks about and how he lives. I have to wonder if he's more of a super fan of his football team, his soccer team in England, than many Christians are as they think about Jesus. Worship means that we ascribe the ultimate worth and value in life to Jesus, and we show it by how we live and by what really matters to us. Be a true worshiper this morning and every day, as we worship the Lord together here on Family Radio.

Psalm 9, verses 1 and 2. I will give thanks to the Lord with my whole heart. I will recount all of your wonderful deeds. I will be glad and exult in you.

0: Bob Lapine with you this morning on Family Radio. I was looking at Charles Spurgeon's morning by morning devotional today, where he was reflecting on Mark chapter 1, where Jesus heals Simon Peter's mother-in-law, who was sick with a fever. And Spurgeon points out that God is more often in little huts than in rich palaces. In fact, he says, Jesus is looking around your room now, and he's wanting to be gracious to you. Have you any sickness in the house this morning? You will find Jesus by far the best physician. Go to him at once and tell him about the matter. And of course, he points out, we may not make sure the Lord will at once remove all disease from those we love, but we may know that believing prayer for the sick is far more likely to be followed by restoration than anything else in the world. And where this avails not, we must meekly bow to his will, by whom life and death are determined. He says, the tender heart of Jesus waits to hear our griefs. Let us pour them into his patient ear. I was thinking about you. I don't know whether there is physical sickness in your home, maybe in yourself. All of us deal with a soul sickness that we must take to the great physician regularly. But whatever it is that is burdening you today, as Spurgeon says, we know where to take it. We take it to him, and we pour it into his patient ear, trusting that the great physician knows what is right to do in our circumstance and our situation.
1: 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Here's Daniel Ridings with a little encouragement.
2: So I've really been enjoying the new Uplift app from Low Media. With the recent passing of Dolly Parton, I was interested in what the app had to say about her life. So I gave it this prompt. Uplift, write a 2-minute thoughtful reflection memorializing Dolly Parton, highlighting her Christian faith and service. Finish with a relevant scripture verse. Here was Uplift's response. Dolly Parton's life reads like a song that never stops singing, even in the quiet moments when the studio lights go dim. She built a remarkable legacy, not only with her talent, but with a faith that colored her decisions, her generosity, and the way she chose to use her platform. Her stories of humble beginnings, of loyalty to family, and of a hope that points beyond the stage reflect a trust in something greater than fame. She has used the gifts God gave her to bless others, turning applause into acts of mercy. Scholarships for young people, medical assistance for neighbors, and letters of encouragement that reminded people they were seen and valued. In every public note Dolly shared about faith, she carried a thread of grace, an insistence that life's hard edges could be softened by kindness, humor, and prayers whispered in private. Her generosity wasn't theatrical. It flowed from a place of gospel instinct, the conviction that blessings are meant to be passed along. She reminded us that success, when kept in service to others, becomes a witness, not just in what we say, but in what we do with what we've been given. As we remember her, we can pause to honor the quiet power of a life lived for others. Dolly's work reveals that a faithful woman who believed in redemption, in the ordinary miracles of everyday care, and in the joy of giving. Her legacy invites us to consider how our own days, small acts, steady faith, patient love, might brighten the lives of those around us, just as hers did. Matthew 5:16 says, "Let your light so shine before men that they may see your good works and glorify your Father in heaven."
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1: All right, thank you very much. And hello again, radio friends. How in the world are you? You doing all right today? I trust so. Bless your heart. This is your good friend, Bob Cook. You and I are back together again by the grace of God. The miles drop away, and here we are, just as though I were seated beside you in the car on the way to work or across from you at the kitchen table or wherever you happen to be. Some of you, I guess, wake up to this broadcast, which comes on in your area early in the morning. In any case, wherever you are and whatever is the circumstance, God bless you today and keep you in his tender care is my prayer for you. We're looking at 1 Peter chapter 3. And we were looking at the phrase that says that ye are thereunto called that ye should inherit a blessing. Then the verses that follow lay out for us what is involved in a blessed kind of a life, or a life that is a blessing to others, whichever way you want to look at it. He that will love life, that's the ambiance, you may say, of the Christian life. You'll love it. To wake up in the morning and say, praise the Lord. You know, you may have worries, a million of them, problems upon your heart and mind, not a little heartache or even heartbreak. Circumstances may be terrible. But to wake up and say, I'm glad to be alive, dear Lord, because I belong to you. Let me live this day for you. He that will love life. Now, what is involved? Let him refrain his tongue from evil. That's what we were talking about the last time we got together. And that involves, of course, getting my heart right with my Lord. For out of the abundance of the heart, the mouth speaketh. And so let's take care that our hearts are right with our God so that what we say is going to be a reflection of the love we have for him. And it'll be good words, not bad words. The wise man said, how forcible are right words. They're like apples of gold in pictures of silver. How forcible are right words. There is a sense in which if you're going to get your point across in any kind of negotiation, you have to study the other person to find out what he or she or they really want. And second, what the words that are used really mean to them. Sometimes a word that is innocently used by you or by me is received in an entirely different fashion by the people who hear it. Sometimes it's a threat, or sometimes it's interpreted as a criticism, or sometimes even as a sneer. And you didn't mean it that way at all, but because it's that kind of a word in the thinking of the listener. So, refrain his tongue from evil. His lips that they speak no guile. Don't use words to try to get your own way. Now, wise words and loving words and words that motivate, it seems to me this is entirely within the purview of Scripture. But words that are calculated to manipulate others and to get them to do what you want, that's something else again, right? Well, we talked about that at some length the last time we got together. And we were just up to that phrase, his lips that they speak no guile. Why should God have to tell us that? Because every one of us is capable of trying to finagle his way through life to get what we want by using words or concepts or argument to get our own way. Guile. Guile is the quality of saying something that is apparently true, but which has a private agenda in it. I think back now a good many years ago when I was in Youth for Christ and we were planning to have a World Congress in one of the European cities. And in that connection, there were preaching teams, gospel teams of young preachers and evangelists and teenagers with them that would be traveling all over in winning souls in various large city centers. And I remember saying to the board to which I was responsible, I think they called it a council in those days, I remember saying, I've made arrangements with such and such a film company to send a film crew around and follow our young people around in various meetings so as to get a film record of what the Lord is doing, and it might be encouraging, and we can use it to encourage other people to get out with the gospel. Well, one of the men present said, "Oh, Bob," he said, "don't, you're an amateur. Don't do that." He said, why should you have an amateur rendition like a family movie?" He said, "Don't do that." And so he argued against it, and successfully, and the thing was killed. Well, what happened was that he went and took the pictures himself. Can you imagine? Oh, hallelujah. Anyway, private agenda. See, there's the idea. Avoid that, will you? Let's avoid the private agenda where we're saying one thing but trying to get something else done. He said you're called to refrain from that. That's part of the Christian calling to just, as the man said, include it out. Refrain from it. Guile. Well, he said, let him eschew evil. Now, that means to shun it because you dislike it deeply, even violently. If you eschew something, that means you don't like it and you stay away from it. You shun it. Shun evil, but do good. I have to review my own life from time to time, I guess, as we all do. And the question comes up, how faithfully do I avoid everything that is that's wrong? Well, I'm not conscious of deliberately wrongdoing, not many times anyway. The Lord does guide his boy, and I'm grateful. He's saved me and kept me, and I'm grateful. But I can't say, and maybe I don't know how this affects you, beloved, but I can't say that I have been deliberately watching out to avoid everything that is not according to the will of God. I've been more dependent upon God's sovereign guidance, I guess, than on my effort. Now, what this says to me here, he says, eschew evil, hate it, avoid it, stay away from it, and do it deliberately. That's what it's saying. That's a pretty strong order. And you and I better pay attention to it, hadn't we? And then he says, let him do good. I've talked to you at different times about this matter of looking for good things to do. That's part of what God had in mind when he saved us. Ephesians 2:10 said, we're his workmanship created in Christ Jesus unto good works, which God hath before ordained that we should walk, that means live every day, in them, in an atmosphere of doing good. Now here again, when I'm talking to you, I have to talk to Bob Cook. And I don't know that I go through any given day just looking for something good to do. And yet there has been a kind of a lifestyle that I've adopted where I look for things that will encourage people. I have to say I do that pretty regularly. Try to catch people doing something right and compliment them. Try to find somebody who's a little discouraged and encourage him or her or them. That I do. But I'll tell you, this phrase encompasses a great deal more than most of us put into it. Wouldn't you agree? Let's try this, you and I. Let's try to go through a whole day just looking for some good things we can do for other people in Jesus' name. I think when the day is finished, we'll be glad that we tried it that way. To hate evil and stay away from everything that's against the will of God, and at the same time go through life looking for chances to do good things that will help and encourage and strengthen other people. I've noticed this, that every time you do something good without being asked to do it, you get gratitude that is way out of proportion to the amount of effort that you put out. You know, people still thank me for helping them with a suitcase years ago. I don't understand it, but they do. You know, see somebody unloading a car in the front of the college, and I say, here, let me give you a hand with that. And years later, say 10 or 15 years later, they'll hark back to that. You helped me with my suitcases. Well, how important is that? Well, I guess it was important to them, so they remembered it. Do good. Look for good things you can do. Don't make a federal case of it. Don't be officious. There's nobody worse than somebody who is officially a do-gooder. But oh, where there's a need, where there's a heartache, where there's a burden, where somebody's discouraged, where somebody needs to be strengthened and encouraged and helped, where somebody needs a job, or somebody's hungry, or whatever, do good. That's part of the calling. He said, hereunto were you called. See? Hereunto you were called to be a blessing. How do you get to be a blessing? All right, watch what you say. Watch your attitude toward evil, everything against the will of God. Watch your attitude toward anything that's outside of the will of God. And watch your attitude toward what you're doing. Do good. It's quite an order, isn't it? Now he goes on to say, let him seek peace and pursue it. To seek peace. Now, how do you do that? Number one, you avoid confrontation wherever you can yourself. Did you know it's not necessary to win an argument? Have you discovered that? You don't have to answer every critical letter or memorandum. You don't have to win an argument. I know some people who absolutely cannot stand to lose an argument. They'll get angry and the fur will fly. Well, you don't have to be that way, do you? No, you don't. He said, seek peace. So that means look for the non-combative, non-confrontational way of relating to people and to issues. That doesn't mean compromise. I don't mean you should compromise your convictions. I mean that most of the things about which we argue are less than eternal, wouldn't you say? Think of all the arguments you've had at home in the last month. What have you argued about? They're not really all that eternal in nature, are they? So he says you seek peace. Anytime you can, back off and say, all right, you're probably right about that, you know, and let the other person feel that you're not going to argue about it. You'd be surprised what a different atmosphere you will create for yourself and for those around you. Well, we get at this the next time we get together. Dear Father, today, make us people who have the right words, the right heart, and the right atmosphere of peace. In Jesus' name, amen. Till I meet you once again by way of radio, walk with the King today and be a blessing.
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7: 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Reading from Hebrews 1, verses 1 through 3. God, who at sundry times and in divers manners spake in time past unto the fathers by the prophets, hath in these last days spoken unto us by his Son, whom he hath appointed heir of all things, by whom also he made the worlds, who, being the brightness of his glory, and the express image of his person, and upholding all things by the word of his power, when he had by himself purged our sins, sat down on the right hand of the Majesty on high.
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Bible says, let everything that has breath praise the Lord. That's our assignment. I hope you're doing that this morning. Bob Lapine with you here on Family Radio. Nice to have you joining us. And it is time for the Bible quiz. Let's get to it this morning. Here is question number one. Songs about singing this week, about praising the Lord. So in Luke chapter 1, the father of John the Baptist sings a prophetic song after his son is born. He's been dumb for a while, unable to speak. His mouth is now opened. He sings a prophetic song. What's his name? John the Baptist's father, who sings a song of praise. What's his name? Question number two. Jump ahead one chapter to Luke 2. Who is the old man in the temple who, when he sees the baby Jesus, says, "Now you are letting your servant depart in peace"? What's his name? And finally, what prophet declares that he would rejoice in the Lord even if the fig tree does not blossom and the crops fail? Though the fig tree does not blossom, the crops fail, the fruit is not on the vine, yet I will praise him. Who says that? So again, John the Baptist's father, who sings praise to the Lord when his son is born, what's his name? The old man in the temple, who says, "Lord, let now your servant depart in peace," what's his name? And who's the prophet who says, "I'm going to rejoice even if there's no fruit on the vine and the fig tree does not blossom"? Think you know? Well, you know what we do? We sing along, hum along to this hymn. I'll have the answers here in just a minute on Family Radio.

0: The Bible tells us to rejoice in the Lord always, and again I say, rejoice. I hope you're rejoicing this morning. Bob Lapine with you on Family Radio. We just did the Bible quiz. I have the answers. Let's see how you did this morning. Question number one, John the Baptist's father sang a prophetic song after his son was born. We find it in Luke chapter 1. What was his name? Zechariah was his name. Just like the Old Testament prophet, but a different person, Zechariah. Question number two, the old man in the temple who sang a hymn of praise when Jesus was born, starting with, Lord, you are letting your servant now depart in peace. What's his name? His name is Simeon. Simeon. And then third, the Old Testament prophet who said, even if there's no fruit on the vine, even if the fig tree does not blossom and the crops fail, yet I will praise the Lord. Who was that? Well, that was, depending on whether you pronounce it like Alistair Begg or like most people, it's either Habakkuk or Habakkuk. You could say it either way, I suppose. So did you know that? Did you get one, two, or three of those? Hope you got them. We'll do it again tomorrow. We'll have the Thursday edition of the Bible quiz for you here tomorrow morning on Family Radio.
1: There's a certain kind of beauty that's only found in the desert. When you get away from the competing lights of the city, you can see the stars shining brilliantly. That can be true in life, too. You may be working for a hard-to-please boss, or maybe you're facing a difficult move. You might have some financial pressure or a health issue. Each of these could be considered a desert experience. But there are aspects of God that we can't see unless we're in the desert. The desert is a place of danger, and that's where we learn that God is our protection. The desert is a place of dryness, and that's where we learn that God is our provider. The desert is desolate, and that's where we learn that God will always be with us. Are you in a desert? Gaze up above your situation to the brilliant light of God's glory. Ask Him to show you more of His beauty during this time. With Seeking Him, I'm Nancy DeMoss Wagamuth.
2: 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When

Oh God, we are a desperate people. We see nations torn apart. We see families broken. We see a wasteland of lost souls, heavy hearts fainting with fear. 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Our strength is in remembering. Our power is in returning. So tonight we return to you. Bring us back to truth as you did

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1: Have a battle plan for dealing with temptation. 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

0: setting your mind on things that are above, on the things that really matter. That's what we do every morning here on Family Radio. Glad to have you joining us. I'm Bob Lapine. In the book of Proverbs, we read that riches do not profit in the day of wrath, but righteousness delivers from death. You put riches and righteousness side by side and say, which is more valuable? Righteousness is eternally more valuable than riches are today. So, Father, as we come to you this morning in prayer, we come asking that you would help us focus our hearts and minds on the right thing today. Help us to be men and women who seek first the kingdom and your righteousness, knowing that all that we need will be added to us if we do that. Help us not to be blinded by the temporary lure of riches. We know you will provide for exactly what we need. Help us to be satisfied with what you provide and continue to build in us the kind of righteousness that is pleasing to you. We ask it today in your name. Amen.
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1: Keep this in mind. 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

Psalm chapter 89, verse 1. I will sing of the mercies of the Lord forever. 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

O Lord, our Lord, how majestic is your name in all the earth. Bob Lapine with you this morning on Family Radio. 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I'm going to be there. 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What exactly is worship? What is the Bible talking about when it calls us to worship God? Well, the English word worship comes from the Old English word worthship, which means to declare or proclaim the value or the worth of something. With your words, with your life, you are saying, this really matters. This is of ultimate importance. That's what worship is. It makes me think about Peter Bolton. Peter Bolton lives in England, and from 1974 until 2017, and it may have gone on beyond that, I just don't have an update, but in that span of more than 40 years, Peter Bolton did not miss a game played by the Manchester United football team. None of their home games. He attended 1,190 consecutive home games. That includes the day that Manchester United had a home game and his brother was getting married. He skipped the wedding, went to the game, and then went to the reception afterwards. He's a super fan, and he shows it by his time, his money, the jerseys he wears, the memorabilia he has in his house. When you meet him, he loves to talk about Manchester United. He loves his team. In fact, you could say he worships his team. He declares their value and his worth by what he talks about and how he lives. I have to wonder if he's more of a super fan of his football team, his soccer team in England, than many Christians are as they think about Jesus. Worship means that we ascribe the ultimate worth and value in life to Jesus, and we show it by how we live and by what really matters to us. Be a true worshiper this morning and every day, as we worship the Lord together here on Family Radio.

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0: Welcome to Bible Q&A with John MacArthur. I'm Denny Nugent with today's question. It takes us to the fourth commandment, remember the Sabbath to keep it holy. Of course, Sunday, not the Jewish Sabbath Saturday, but Sunday is the traditional day of corporate worship for Christians. Well, a passage often used to explain that is Colossians 2, 16 and 17, which says that, quote, no one is to act as your judge in regard to food or drink or in respect to a festival or a new moon or a Sabbath day, things which are a mere shadow of what is to come, but the substance belongs to Christ. Now, John, could that verse free believers from the Old Testament's Sabbath requirements?
1: Yes, I think it does. I think that is clearly a pronouncement that the Sabbath ceremonies and the Sabbath celebrations and the ordination of the Sabbath as that special day has been set aside. It couldn't be more explicit. No one is to act as your judge in respect to a Sabbath day. The Sabbath has been set aside. I think there's theological reason that was the day that God rested in creation, and so it commemorated the creative work of God. Now we have a different commemoration. The early church met on the first day of the week, not the seventh day, because that commemorated the resurrection of Jesus Christ. That became known, according to Revelation 1, as the Lord's Day. Now, you can't take Old Testament Sabbath requirements and push them onto Sunday. That's not what the New Testament does. Every day is holy to the Lord. We can worship every day. Having said that, I think it's wonderful to set aside a whole day to exalt our risen Christ.
0: 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If you have a question for John, let us know. Visit MacArthurCommentaries.com.

Here's what you need to do with your anxiety. Not deny it, not ignore it, but actually cast it. Verse 7 begins with an imperative. Cast it. No, no. The imperative is actually humble yourself. And one of the evidences that we have humbled ourselves is seen in what we do with the experience of anxiety. We need to be humble enough to recognize that we're not in control.

0: The Bible tells us to seek first the kingdom of God and His righteousness, and everything else we need will be added unto us. Let's make sure we are seeking the Lord this morning. Bob Lapine with you here on Family Radio. Great to have you along with us as this week we are exploring what makes for true worship. 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What makes for true worship? Well, Jesus in John chapter 4 tells the Samaritan woman that true worship is worshiping in spirit and truth, which means that both our head and our heart needs to be engaged. We need to be worshiping God rightly, the way that the Bible prescribes for us to worship Him. But we also need to be worshiping Him in spirit. We can't just be going through the motions when it comes to worshiping God, checking things off our checklist, doing our spiritual duty. When you're doing that, you're not worshiping God in spirit. We need to be worshiping God from the deepest part of who we are. Mind, will, emotions all come together. For a lot of people, worship has become a ritual. It's what good people are supposed to do. Your mama told you you should do it, and so you've been doing it ever since. It's like going to the dentist twice a year or getting your oil changed every 3,000 miles. You're being responsible when you worship. But if your heart is not engaged, it's not pleasing to the Lord. God wants people who delight in being with Him, who find joy in worship. He wants people who can say, as the psalmist did in Psalm 122, "I was glad when they said to me, 'Let's go to the house of the Lord.'" He wants people who, like Psalm 42 says, "Like the deer pants for flowing streams, my soul pants for you, O God." That's what it looks like to worship in spirit. And if you find yourself this morning just thinking that your spiritual life is dry, can I encourage you to go back and think about what God has done for you, about what Jesus did in offering His life on your behalf so that you could have forgiveness of sin, so that you could have no condemnation? Meditate on the work of Christ on the cross and see if that does not ignite true worship in your heart this morning.
1: But those who wait on the Lord shall renew their strength. They shall mount up with wings like eagles. They shall run and not be weary. They shall walk and not faint. Family Radio.

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1: Too many Christians today present a gospel that says you can keep your idol, as long as it's a culturally acceptable idol. 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That's not the gospel.

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1: Are you feeling weak or weary this morning? Well, that's good, because the Bible tells us that when we are weak, that's when we're strong. We're not Christians because we're strong and have it all together. We're Christians because we're weak and need a Savior. And we have a wonderful, mighty, merciful Savior who gives us strength.

0: Bible says, I will bless the Lord at all times. His praise shall continually be in my mouth. I hope that's the case for all of us this morning. Glad to have you with us here on a Wednesday on Family Radio as we are talking about what makes for true worship this morning. And of course, one of the reasons we're doing that is because next Monday, the Sing Conference kicks off here in Nashville. Our friends at Getty Music are hosting this conference. There will be thousands of people coming to Opryland in Nashville for the event. 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We've been thinking together this week about true worship. What is it? Jesus says in John chapter 4 that true worship involves spirit and truth. And I think we need to understand that all of us are worshipers. Your friends who don't go to church, they are worshipers. We all declare with our lives, with our voices, what really matters to us. And what matters to us is what we worship. It's what we ascribe worth to. David Foster Wallace, who's a novelist, was giving a commencement address at Kenyon College back in 2005. Here's what he said. He said, everybody worships. The only choice we get is what to worship. And the compelling reason for maybe choosing some sort of God or spiritual type thing to worship is that pretty much anything else you worship will eat you alive. If you worship money and things, if they are where you tap real meaning in life, you will never have enough. You will never feel like you have enough. Worship your body and your beauty, you will always feel ugly. And when time and age start showing, you will die a million deaths before they finally grieve you. Worship power, you'll end up feeling weak and afraid, and you'll never have enough. You'll always feel a need for more power over others to numb your own fear. Worship your intellect, being seen as smart, you'll end up feeling stupid, a fraud, always on the verge of being found out. But the insidious thing about these forms of worship is they are unconscious, he says. They are our default setting. All of us worship someone or something. We invest ourselves, our time, our thoughts, our money in something. We're created to worship. The question is not whether you worship. The only question is what you worship or who you worship. True worship is when we worship the God who is.
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Bible says, let everything that has breath praise the Lord. That's our assignment. I hope you're doing that this morning. Bob Lapine with you here on Family Radio. Nice to have you joining us. And it is time for the Bible quiz. Let's get to it this morning. Here is question number one. Songs about singing this week, about praising the Lord. So in Luke chapter 1, the father of John the Baptist sings a prophetic song after his son is born. He's been dumb for a while, unable to speak. His mouth is now opened. He sings a prophetic song. What's his name? John the Baptist's father, who sings a song of praise. What's his name? Question number two. Jump ahead one chapter to Luke 2. Who is the old man in the temple who, when he sees the baby Jesus, says, "Now you are letting your servant depart in peace"? What's his name? And finally, what prophet declares that he would rejoice in the Lord even if the fig tree does not blossom and the crops fail? Though the fig tree does not blossom, the crops fail, the fruit is not on the vine, yet I will praise him. Who says that? So again, John the Baptist's father, who sings praise to the Lord when his son is born, what's his name? The old man in the temple, who says, "Lord, let now your servant depart in peace," what's his name? And who's the prophet who says, "I'm going to rejoice even if there's no fruit on the vine and the fig tree does not blossom"? Think you know? Well, you know what we do? We sing along, hum along to this hymn. I'll have the answers here in just a minute on Family Radio.

0: The Bible tells us to rejoice in the Lord always, and again I say, rejoice. I hope you're rejoicing this morning. Bob Lapine with you on Family Radio. We just did the Bible quiz. I have the answers. Let's see how you did this morning. Question number one, John the Baptist's father sang a prophetic song after his son was born. We find it in Luke chapter 1. What was his name? Zechariah was his name. Just like the Old Testament prophet, but a different person, Zechariah. Question number two, the old man in the temple who sang a hymn of praise when Jesus was born, starting with, Lord, you are letting your servant now depart in peace. What's his name? His name is Simeon. Simeon. And then third, the Old Testament prophet who said, even if there's no fruit on the vine, even if the fig tree does not blossom and the crops fail, yet I will praise the Lord. Who was that? Well, that was, depending on whether you pronounce it like Alistair Begg or like most people, it's either Habakkuk or Habakkuk. You could say it either way, I suppose. So did you know that? Did you get one, two, or three of those? Hope you got them. We'll do it again tomorrow. We'll have the Thursday edition of the Bible quiz for you here tomorrow morning on Family Radio.
1: But the fruit of the Spirit is love, joy, peace, long-suffering, kindness, goodness, faithfulness, gentleness, self-control. 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
1: There's a two-word Hebrew phrase that perfectly encapsulates a world gone wrong. It's tohu vavohu. Jeremiah uses this phrase in chapter 4, verse 23, where he says, I looked on the earth, and behold, it was without form and void. He's describing the uncreation of the world as a result of humanity's rebellion, specifically Israel's rebellion. Now, Jeremiah, and Isaiah does this too, they're lifting this Hebrew phrase from the beginning of the Bible, from Genesis 1, verse 2, where we're told that the earth was without form and void, tohu vavohu. So this is before God speaks his word and brings forth light and divisions and order out of chaos. Now, the reason this is so fitting to describe a world gone wrong is this is the world in which we live, in which, because of sin and rebellion of humanity, everything is in disarray and disorder and chaos. What we need is for God the Word to show up and to do the same thing that he did at the very beginning. Well, that's what the ministry of Jesus is. God the Word becomes flesh and dwells among us and speaks forth light and truth and healing into our fractured, disordered, chaotic world. Jesus establishes a kingdom of peace and righteousness, and he makes us part of this kingdom. He rescues us from the domain of darkness. He rescues us from tohu vavohu, and he reforms us into his own people and makes us members of his kingdom.
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setting your mind on things that are above, on the things that really matter. That's what we do every morning here on Family Radio. Glad to have you joining us. I'm Bob Lapine. In the book of Proverbs, we read that riches do not profit in the day of wrath, but righteousness delivers from death. You put riches and righteousness side by side and say, which is more valuable? Righteousness is eternally more valuable than riches are today. So, Father, as we come to you this morning in prayer, we come asking that you would help us focus our hearts and minds on the right thing today. Help us to be men and women who seek first the kingdom and your righteousness, knowing that all that we need will be added to us if we do that. Help us not to be blinded by the temporary lure of riches. We know you will provide for exactly what we need. Help us to be satisfied with what you provide and continue to build in us the kind of righteousness that is pleasing to you. We ask it today in your name. Amen.

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3: Psalm 40 tells us that God answers prayer. And here's how he answers. He pulls us up out of the sinking sand, out of this miry mud. When we wait for God, we will triumph in the end.
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3: Greetings. Let's open God's word to Psalm 40, to the chief musician, a psalm of David. I waited patiently for the Lord, and he inclined to me and heard my cry. He also brought me up out of a horrible pit, out of the miry clay, and set my feet upon a rock and established my steps. He has put a new song in my mouth, praise to our God. Many will see it and fear and will trust in the Lord. Blessed is the man who makes the Lord his trust and does not respect the proud, nor such as turn aside to lies. Many, O Lord my God, are your wonderful works, which you have done, and your thoughts toward us cannot be recounted to you in order. If I would declare and speak of them, they are more than can be numbered. Sacrifice and offering you did not desire. My ears you have opened. Burnt offering and sin offering you did not require. Then I said, behold, I come. In the scroll of the book it is written of me, I delight to do your will, O my God. And your law is within my heart. I have proclaimed the good news of righteousness in the great assembly. Indeed, I do not restrain my lips. O Lord, you yourself know. I've not hidden your righteousness within my heart. I have declared your faithfulness and your salvation. I have not concealed your loving kindness and your truth from the great assembly. Do not withhold your tender mercies from me, O Lord. Let your loving kindness and your truth continually preserve me. For innumerable evils have surrounded me. My iniquities have overtaken me so that I'm not able to look up. They are more than the hairs of my head. Therefore, my heart fails me. Be pleased, O Lord, to deliver me. O Lord, make haste to help me. Let them be ashamed and brought to mutual confusion who seek to destroy my life. Let them be driven backward and brought to dishonor, who wish me evil. Let them be confounded because of their shame, who say to me, aha, aha. Let all those who seek you rejoice and be glad in you. Let such as love your salvation say continually, the Lord be magnified. But I am poor and needy, yet the Lord thinks upon me. You are my help and my deliverer. Do not delay, O my God. Let's pray. Lord, we thank you that you deliver the poor and needy, and those who love your salvation get to praise you. You put a new song in our mouths when we are in the miry clay, when we are trapped, we are in sinking sand, and the more we struggle, the deeper we fall. And yet you hear our prayers. It is never a foolish thing to wait for you. So, Lord, give us grace. We pray in Jesus' name. Amen. Psalm 40 comes after a whole string of psalms, beginning in Psalm 38. Psalm 37 actually begins this and says, "Fret not when evil seems to prosper in the land. Wait on the Lord." Psalm 38, David says, "I am sick because I am in sin." It's the Lord's discipline. Even this sickness is because I have sinned and the Lord is calling me back to himself. And Psalm 38 says, "I wait for you." Psalm 39, David is still sick. He's surrounded by his enemies in addition to being sick. And he realizes this one truth. We are all going to die. So where does he turn? "I wait for you. I hope in the Lord." He finds hope in one place. It's in the Lord Jesus Christ. Psalm 40 is the answer to all of these other prayers of waiting and longing. And Psalm 40 bursts on the scene after these three sad psalms. And it says, "I waited patiently for the Lord, and he inclined to me and heard my cry. He brought me out of a horrible pit, out of the miry clay." When you trust God and wait for him, he hears. He pulls you out of this muddy pit. He saves. Psalm 40 tells us that God answers prayer. And here's how he answers. He pulls us up out of the sinking sand, out of this miry mud. When we wait for God, we will triumph in the end. David wrote these three poems, three different prayers before receiving an answer. He had to wait patiently on God. It's like the Matthew West song that says, "Don't stop praying. Keep going." Jesus even told the story of the dead. When we wait for God, we will triumph in the end. David wrote these three poems, three different prayers before receiving an answer. He had to wait patiently on God. It's like the Matthew West song that says,

0: I waited patiently for the Lord, and he heard my cry. He brought me up out of a horrible pit, out of the miry clay, and set my feet on a rock. That's Jesus, the solid ground. And he established my steps. He's put a new song in my mouth. I used to just have these desperate prayers, these griefs. And now I'm able to sing a new song, praise to our God. Many will see it in fear and will trust in the Lord. Now this Psalm 40, every time I read it, I think of this setting of Psalm 40 that was written, a musical setting that was adapted by Greg Wilbur and Jeremiah Small. And Psalm 40, the way that they have it written, is this poem that says, I waited patient for the Lord. He bowed to hear my cry. He saw me resting on his word and brought salvation nigh. He raised me from a horrid pit where mourning long I lay. And from my bonds released my feet, deep bonds of miry clay. It's a beautiful poem, this Psalm 40. And Jeremiah Small was a teacher in Iraq. He went over and he began teaching for a number of years. And he taught in a city in Iraq that has, the surrounding region has about 2 million people. 0.03% of them are Christians. And Jeremiah Small would go and sit and pray over the city and grieve that this city was without Christ. And he said, Lord, why are there millions of people here and not one of them seems to be saved? When will you send out this salvation? And as he was dealing with his own frustration, he realized, why has God saved me? Why did he bring me out of the miry clay? And he turned his frustration into praise that his name is written in the book of life. Well, he went teaching again with more zeal, and every time he would go to teach, he would open in prayer and pray in the name of Jesus. And one morning, one of his students, who was wrestling with the faith but was frustrated, he pulled out a gun, and while Jeremiah was praying, his student shot Jeremiah, and he went from prayer in the classroom to seeing Jesus face to face. And Jeremiah Small became a martyr of Jesus. So every time I open Psalm 40, I think of the fact that God both rescues his people from the miry clay and he allows some of them to die for the sake of his name. And this psalm is a mixture of joy and grief. But the Lord is the one who delivers. He brings salvation. He even uses tragedy for good. So wait for the Lord. And he will rescue you. Let's pray. Lord, we thank you that there is everlasting life in Jesus. And when we get the end of the story, we will all have been waiting and waiting and waiting in faith. And one day we will triumph. We long, Lord, for that day. Lord Jesus, would you come quickly? We pray in Jesus' name. Amen.
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day. You know, in our house, it seems like every month or so, there's a bag of clothes that's sitting in the trunk of my car that I need to drop off at one of those community clothing bins. God has given us so much more than we could ever need or use, and just grateful for organizations that will take what we no longer need and then connect it with someone who does. And while it's good to give away the things we use every day, it's often a lot harder to give away the things that we truly value, our time, talents, and treasures. We hold on to those things real tight, and yet they could be exactly what someone else needs from us today. And when we're willingly giving away what the Lord has entrusted to us, in the end, He's going to be honored, and others are going to be helped. Jesus couldn't be more clear that it is more blessed to give than to receive.

1 Samuel 12, verse 24. Only fear the Lord and serve him faithfully with all your heart. For consider what great

0: Well, it's great to have you here. Thank you for listening to Family Radio. So you know how whenever you're prescribed an antibiotic, the doctor will usually remind you to take the full course of treatment? Because often what happens is you start feeling better after a few days, and because the pain is no longer there, you're tempted to stop taking the rest of the pills. But feeling better doesn't necessarily mean that the treatment is finished. There could still be something that's happening beneath the surface, right? And something similar happens in Luke 17, where Jesus heals 10 lepers. You'll remember that all 10 of them, they cry out to Jesus for mercy, and Jesus then tells them to go and show themselves to the priest. And they do that, and while they're on their way, they're healed. But then something happens. Only one of them turns around, comes back to Jesus, falls at his feet, and thanks him. And in a sense, all 10 of the lepers, they followed Jesus' initial instructions. They obeyed the first part of the treatment plan. But only one of them recognized that there was something more important than just getting their physical health back. He needed to return to Jesus to thank him for healing him. And when he does, Jesus says to him, "Rise and go your way. Your faith has made you well." And most people agree that this was the moment the leper became saved. He recognized Jesus for who he was, the Son of God, and he responded with faith and gratitude. Now, sometimes, you know, we're satisfied when God fixes an immediate problem in our life. We'll be praying for healing, for a restored relationship, relief from some difficult problem. And when the crisis passes, we just move on with our life, like the 9 lepers did. But God wants to do something deeper within us, more than just making our circumstances better. He wants to transform our souls and make us more like Jesus. So let's not stop at that first stage of recovery. Let's be sure to turn around, come back to Jesus, fall at his feet, and give thanks.
1: 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But the ideology behind it isn't new at all. Karl Marx, the father of it all, left behind poetry that reveals exactly where his heart was. In his own words, "Thus heaven I forfeited. I know it full well. My soul, once true to God, is chosen for hell." That's not our characterization of Marx, that's his own. An ideology rooted in deliberate rejection of God doesn't become benign when it gets rebranded for a new generation. Jesus said in Matthew 7, "Know a tree by its fruit." The fruit of Marxism is well documented. We just need the courage to look at it clearly. For more, visit crm.tv.
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3: 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For this is the will of God in Christ Jesus for you. 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

0: reading from Proverbs 31. She is a woman of strength and mighty valor. Strength and dignity are her clothing, and she laughs at the time to come. She opens her mouth with wisdom, and the teaching of kindness is on her tongue. Her children rise up and call her blessed. Her husband also, and he praises her. Many women have done excellently, but you surpass them all. Charm is deceitful, and beauty is vain. But a woman who fears the Lord is to be praised. Give her of the fruit of her hands, and let her works praise her in the gates.
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Well, it's great to have you here. Thank you for listening to Family Radio. I'm Jason, and these are the early days of giving. 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We believe that the Bible carries with it divine authority, divine power that no other book can claim. One of the things that makes the Bible so unique among all the other books in the world is how it doesn't just inform us, but it makes claims on our lives. God's Word has the ability to diagnose the deepest problems of our hearts and then point us to Christ as the cure for those problems. And because it is God speaking, the Bible has the authority to correct us, to call us to obey it. Psalm 119 talks about the necessity of God's Word in our lives. It's a light to our path. 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

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You're listening to Family Radio. Now, you may have known Christ for many years, and yet even longtime, well-seasoned Christians aren't immune to what you could call spiritual dry seasons. And there's a number of reasons for that. Maybe you're going through a difficult hardship, or maybe because of unconfessed sin. So what does it take to rediscover the joy that is yours in Christ? Well, join Pastor John MacArthur tonight as he continues his encouraging study called Our Great Salvation. You can hear it this evening at 7 p.m. right here on Family Radio.

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1: 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Whom have I in heaven but thee? And there is none upon earth that I desire beside thee. My flesh and my heart faileth, but God is the strength of my heart and my portion forever. For lo, they that are far from thee shall perish. Thou hast destroyed all them that go a-whoring from thee. But it is good for me to draw near to God. I have put my trust in the Lord God, that I may declare all thy works.
2: 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So I just love the direction God gives us in Colossians 3:15, where he says to let the peace of Christ rule in your hearts. So God's peace doesn't just get a place in your heart as if it's only a piece in the puzzle of your life. It's not something that we only turn to on the bad days. God's peace is to have total rule over your life. You know, just as God rules and reigns with total power over the universe, in the same way, his peace is to rule in your heart today. All thoughts of fear and anxiety are powerless when we realize that God is on our side. Those feelings can't help but submit to Jesus and give way to his transformative peace.

0: And he had a stranger who stopped him and asked him, "Are you saved?" He said, "One day I sought an hour's solace and quietude from the cacophony of the faculty dining room. I stretched my lunch hour to the limit in order to squeeze out every moment of peace I could enjoy. And as the noon hour ended, I deposited my lunch tray in the bin and began my trek across the plaza to the classroom. I was walking briskly to avoid being late. I was alone, minding my own business, and suddenly, apparently out of nowhere, a gentleman appeared in front of me, blocking my forward progress. He looked me in the eye and asked me directly, 'Are you saved?'" Dr. Sproul says, "I wasn't quite sure how to respond to this intrusion. I uttered in response the first words that came into my mind, 'Saved from what?' But when I said, 'Saved from what?' I think the man who stopped me that day was as surprised by the question as I had been by his. He began to stammer and stutter. He wasn't sure how to respond. 'Saved from what? Well, you know what I mean. You know, do you know Jesus?' And then he tried to give me a brief summary of the gospel." Dr. Sproul says, "This serendipitous encounter left an impression on me. I experienced real ambivalence. On the one hand, I was delighted in my soul that someone cared enough about me, even though I was a stranger, to stop and ask me about my salvation. But it was clear that though this man had a zeal for salvation, he had little understanding of what salvation is. He was using Christian jargon. The words fell from his lips without being processed by his mind. And as a result, the words were empty of content. Clearly, the man had a love for Christ and a concern for people. Few Christians have the courage to engage perfect strangers in evangelistic discussion. But sadly, he had little understanding of what he was so zealous trying to communicate." Dr. Sproul's question is a good one. Would you know how to answer it? Do you know what we're saved from? Do you know what it means to be saved?
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William Bradbury is a well-known hymn writer. He was born in York, Maine in 1816, came from a godly musical family, and though he worked on his father's farm, Bradbury practiced music constantly, eventually becoming an accomplished organist and choir director himself. Bradbury wrote melodies for many beloved hymns. Probably his best-known hymn, Jesus Loves Me. William added the memorable chorus, "Yes, Jesus loves me. Yes, Jesus loves me. The Bible tells me so."

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1: 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They build unity. And Bob Lapine from Mornings on Family Radio is introducing a new feature that we're calling the Hymn of the Week. And this week, he and Keith Getty are talking about the history and the heart of the hymn, What a Friend We Have in Jesus.
2: Hymns of hope and encouragement all day long here on Family Radio. I'm Bob Lapine. If you have not heard yet, we want to introduce you to Family Radio's Hymn of the Week. We're going to be featuring, highlighting a hymn, maybe one that you have not sung in church in a while, but one that you can sing along with here on Family Radio. And to help us do this each week, Keith Getty is joining us, the modern hymn writer and the editor of the Sing Hymnal. We're finding most of these hymns. Keith, welcome. Thanks for joining us for this.
3: Thanks, Bob. It's an absolute privilege to be here.
2: And I want to start with a hymn that you've just recorded a new version of. It's the hymn, What a Friend We Have in Jesus. I'm just wondering, growing up in Ireland, did you sing this hymn in church?
3: Well, we did. Actually, my background is Northern Irish Plymouth Brethren, and Joseph Scriven, who wrote the hymn, grew up Northern Irish Plymouth Brethren. Now, I'm reluctant to say that, because when I say that around our dinner table in our house, my four daughters all do this impersonation of Big Fat Greek Wedding, where the dad goes, you name a word, any word, and I will tell you how it's Greek. And my girls start going, you name a hymn, any hymn, and I will tell you how it's Irish. And they all start pretending I'm this old man, and they have this great laugh about it. But there is a wonderful heritage from Ireland. Again, like many of these writers, you know, lived a life which had peculiar tragedy, almost being married twice and both times suffering bereavements. And he then moved to Canada. And when he began to lose his mother, who was the only other female he'd been close to in his life because she was sick, he wrote this as a poem. I think it was called Pray Without Ceasing or something like this. You know, the great songs and the great hymns capture a fundamental part of our nature that really hasn't just been quite phrased like that before. And this song did that, but it isn't just how God speaks to us in suffering, but it's actually just a hymn about what relief it is to pray. I even think of my day and, you know, having four young daughters and having a company and getting up in the morning to try and lose weight and go to the gym and calls and things. And how all of us, you know, it is in our nature, we want to do anything but pray.
2: Yeah.
3: And yet this song is such a relief towards us, about us, what a friend we have in Jesus.
2: And I was thinking as you were talking about that, that the line in the hymn that says, we need never be discouraged.
3: Yeah.
2: Take it to the Lord in prayer. Yeah. What a reminder that is for my own soul, that when I am burdened, when I am weighed down, when I am doubting or discouraged, I can take that to the Lord in prayer.
3: But then as we think about it, you know, the song then, what great songs have that say great sermons don't have? Great songs are more like great human lives than they are, say, sermons, because they have this unique creative hold to them. And this song, just the way the onomatopoeic nature of how the music and the words just create this magical moment for this song, just kept growing through history. So it had a massive boom during World War I, where it was the most sung song by the soldiers, and it was the most sung song at home. So you think about the moms singing it, and you think about the soldiers in the trenches singing it. Then again, another revival in World War II. And then almost every decade of the 20th century, it was a hit song. I mean, with people like Rosemary Clooney and Bing Crosby, with Mahalia Jackson, all these different artists chose to make it their theme songs at different points. And that's the power of a song. And why it's so important if you're a parent or a pastor or a worship leader, to be ensuring that your children, your grandchildren, the people in your Sunday school class, people in your church, people in your worship team are learning these songs. J.I. Packer used to always say they're a 50-year gift.
2: As we listen to your wife, Kristen, sing your arrangement of this, tell us about how you chose to arrange and put this song together.
3: Sure. Well, obviously, both of our families come from Northern Ireland Plymouth Brethren churches, as was Joseph Scriven. He left for Canada. And we had been thinking about how the song actually fits kind of the French jazz mode, which was such a beautiful way to set timeless songs really throughout the past. And also that Scriven spent some of his time in French speaking Canada. So we decided to lift some of that. And Jeff Taylor in our band was the accordionist and for a lot of that Midnight in Paris thing for Woody Allen. So he said, would you give us a little bit? So we started working this. And the strangest thing happened at the Sing conference, because by coincidence, it was on just before D.A. Carson got up to speak. And D.A., who's just a delightful saint, but very unemotional. was about to speak, and he started to weep and really struggled to speak for a couple of minutes after it. And I said, what was up? And he said, well, he says, I grew up in French-speaking Canada. My dad grew up in Belfast, went to French-speaking Canada to plant, and had saw very little fruit in his life. And a Sunday evening, it was just him and a couple of other people. They often sang, what a friend we have in Jesus in French. And so to mark that occasion, we did this arrangement, and we dedicated it with our love and affection.
2: Well, we will sing and listen together. Here is Kristen Getty singing What a Friend We Have in Jesus. Mm-hmm.

And thanks so much for joining us today on Family Radio. I'm Jason. So when Peter asked Jesus, Lord, how often will my brother sin against me and I forgive him? As many as seven times? And Jesus answered, I do not say to you seven times, but 77 times. Or as some translations put it, 70 times seven. And what Jesus is clearly teaching is to forgive as many times as necessary to regain a brother or sister. And what I love is that it shows how keen Jesus is to our human nature, like how we will do almost anything to avoid having to ask or show forgiveness, especially when we've been hurt so badly. And maybe one of the reasons Jesus uses 70 times seven is because he knew that we would find that many reasons not to forgive. We're so good at coming up with excuses. I mean, we will remember how unfairly we were treated, and we will keep replaying that conversation in our head. We'll say that the person doesn't deserve it, or now's not the right time. I mean, saying those three words, I forgive you, is hard enough. But what's even harder is sticking to them, not allowing the bitterness and the offense to fester and saturate our thoughts. It's really learning to stay forgiving and to keep releasing the offense instead of carrying it around with us all day. And it's also a reminder of how many times we've been forgiven. You know, we sin every day, multiple times a day. And God is never sitting there with a scorecard, keeping a running tally of our sins. Now, we've been forgiven once and for all. Our debt was infinitely more, and yet God canceled it completely. And we can do the same if we ask God to help us forgive.

For God so loved the world that he gave his only begotten Son, that whoever believes in him should not perish, but have everlasting life. Family Radio.

0: And we appreciate you joining us today on Family Radio. I'm Jason. 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
2: What in the world happened to Elijah? I mean, in the showdown with the prophets of Baal, he's this bold witness. He's ferocious. He's mocking the false god Baal. He's slaughtering the prophets of Baal. And then you turn right around and Queen Jezebel threatens his life and he gets scared and he runs away. What's going on with Elijah? Well, it turns out that he's a mere mortal. He's worn down. He's run down. He's depressed. He even tells God that he wants to die. So when Elijah is depressed and he's exhausted and he's weary of life, what does God do? This is so instructive. The first thing that God does is he sends an angel to deliver the prophet a meal. Nothing extraordinary, nothing deeply theological, just a tangible expression of God's love and his mercy and his concern to a deeply troubled soul. That teaches us so much, because when we encounter people who are suffering, whatever they're suffering from, there's a lot of different things that they need. There's a lot of different times and places where we can help them in their suffering. Yes, there's time to teach them biblical truths. Yes, there's times to pray with them, but there's also time simply to be there, to give them a meal, to express in tangible sorts of ways our love and our compassion for them. The Bible teaches us that God is near to the brokenhearted. Let us do the same.
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2: Our Father, who art in heaven, hallowed be thy name. Thy kingdom come, thy will be done on earth as it is in heaven. Give us this day our daily bread, and forgive us our trespasses as we forgive those who trespass against us. And lead us not into temptation, but deliver us from evil. For thine is the kingdom and the power and the glory forever and ever. Amen.

Psalm 9, verses 9 and 10. The Lord is a stronghold for the oppressed, a stronghold in times of trouble. And those who know your name put their trust in you. For you, O Lord, have not forsaken those who seek you.

And thanks again for joining us this hour on Family Radio. I'm Jason. Now, when we are experiencing deep emotional pain, it's very normal for us to try and bury it, to push the pain down, hope that it'll go away if we numb it long enough, just ignore it, make believe it's not there. You know, whether it is the anger, the loneliness, the feelings of not being enough or measuring up, you know, we just put on a happy face and try to show the world that we're okay. But that's not what God wants for us. He wants us to be honest about what we are feeling. In fact, he invites us through prayer to tell him exactly how we're feeling, to tell him where it hurts, why it hurts, and how long we've been hurting. Author Mark Vrogop, in his book, Dark Clouds, Deep Mercy, reminds us of the biblical practice of lament. He says that lament gives us language for our suffering, that it teaches us that faith doesn't ignore pain. It brings it honestly before God. Like in Psalm 77, for example, the psalmist voices a fear that I think many of us wonder about, but we never put it into words. The thought that God maybe has abandoned us. So he says in verse 7 through 9, "Will the Lord spurn forever and never again be favorable? Has his steadfast love forever ceased? Are his promises at an end for all time? Has God forgotten to be gracious? Has he in anger shut up his compassion?" Now, those are some very honest words, ones that we might even be ashamed to say. But there they are, preserved for us in Scripture, showing, proving that it's okay to voice them. It's okay to say, "Lord, I'm angry," or "I'm doubting your plan here." You know, there is no danger in that. The danger comes, Mark says, when we try to hide our pain, to bury it and deal with it on our own, you know, just leaving God completely out of the picture. That's the worst thing we can do. God invites us, again, to come openly to him, to tell him how we really feel, even when our feelings are messy. So today, if necessary, let's boldly name our pain, offer it up to God in prayer, express to him how we really feel, and then trust him to do what's best through it, knowing that with him, we never carry it alone.

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0: And thanks so much for joining us today on Family Radio. I'm Jason. 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
2: Four things happened when you became a Christian. First, you were brought into a new relationship with God. Second, you became a new creation in Jesus Christ. Third, as a child of God, you became part of His church. And fourth, you provoked the attention of an enemy whose set purpose is to destroy the work of God. Your primary battle is not with people. There may be people who bring pain in your life, but they're not the enemy. The Bible tells us we do not wrestle against flesh and blood, but against the spiritual forces of evil in the heavenly realms. Your biggest threat comes not from the wounds you have suffered or the injustice you have faced. It is the unseen enemy who wants to use these things to destroy you.
1: Are you open to discovering what the Bible says about God? Well, then come to openthebible.org.
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0: The principle of private interpretation was one of the most precious legacies that we have from the Protestant Reformation. It's a principle, incidentally, that we tend to take for granted. But the blood of the martyrs has flown through the streets of Europe to make that possible.
1: The Bible is God's precious revelation to us. We're called to read it responsibly and interpret it wisely. Hello and welcome to Renewing Your Mind on this Wednesday. Today we continue with the second of 12 lessons in R.C. Sproul's series, Knowing Scripture. 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
0: Have you ever had anybody, after you've recited a passage from Scripture or given your views on what you thought the meaning of a particular passage of Scripture was, have you ever had anybody after that situation just sort of look at you and dismiss all of your statements by one simple statement? They look at you and they say, well, that's your interpretation. I've certainly had that done to me on many occasions, and I've often asked myself, what do people mean when they say that? Well, that's just your interpretation. That's the dismissal I've heard many times, and I suspect you have too from people. And as I asked a moment ago, what do people have in mind when they say, that's your interpretation? I thought about it, and I thought, well, maybe they're just pointing out the obvious. I'm the one who just gave the interpretation of the Scripture. But surely they wouldn't be wasting everybody's time by just pointing out something that everybody knew already, that it was my interpretation. There must be more to it than that. And maybe what it is a veiled rebuttal by getting to the bottom line as quickly as possible to refute what I've just said by a simple little equation, the simplest of all kinds of syllogism. The idea that's unspoken would be this: everything that R.C. Sproul interprets is wrong. Since R.C. Sproul interpreted this passage, the only conclusion we can come to is what? It is wrong. But I don't think people are being that unkind or that nasty when they say, that's your interpretation, and just by putting it at your doorstep, therefore saying that it's wrong, because obviously anything that you touch would turn to error. I doubt that. But I'll tell you what terrifies me. I'm afraid that so often what people mean when they dismiss us lightly by that's your interpretation is, well, that's your interpretation. You read it one way. I look at it another way. And the third party over here reads it still a third way. And these three may be mutually exclusive. They may contradict each other. But that's all right, because the Bible is a matter of individual, subjective interpretation. Whatever it means to you is fine. Like I say, if that's what people have in mind, it terrifies me for this reason, because then it becomes a slogan for what we call subjectivism, where the meaning of the Word of God becomes tied to who's ever interpreting. That's what Luther was so afraid of, that the Bible might become a wax nose that would be shaped and formed and molded according to the pride and the prejudice of whoever was studying it and whoever was reading it. If we let that happen, dear friends, then the Bible's authority collapses. Its truth has been relativized, and the Word of God is slain. But you say, wait a minute, R.C., you mentioned in the first lecture that a very important principle coming out of the Protestant Reformation was the principle of the perspicuity, that is, the clarity of the Bible. Wasn't there even a more basic principle in the Reformation, namely the principle and the right of private interpretation of the Bible? Yes, indeed. The principle of private interpretation was one of the most precious legacies that we have from the Protestant Reformation. It's a principle, incidentally, that we tend to take for granted. If you are sitting in your home, reading the Bible in your own language, you may assume that that's a freedom and a privilege that is easily achieved. But the blood of the martyrs has flown through the streets of Europe to make that possible. Because in the 16th century, one of the most important things that Martin Luther did when the Reformation was started was to translate the Bible into the vernacular, into the German language, which was the first time it had been accomplished. And that created a hue and cry and protest throughout the Roman Catholic Church that brought all of the power of the church to bear to stop the printing presses from releasing copies of the Bible in native languages. And some Protestants look at that today and they say, how evil must Rome have been to have sought to suppress the publication of the Bible in native languages. But ladies and gentlemen, it's not all that simple. You go back and you read the history and you see that men and women were tortured. They were torn apart on the rack. They were burned at the stake for daring to translate the Bible into English or into German or into some other language. And you say, how ghastly must the Roman church have been? Not so. Not so. Let's take a little exercise in best case analysis. Why do you suppose the Roman church took such a strong stand against translating the Bible into the languages so that the people could read it on their own? Well, if we were just looking at this from a prejudicial viewpoint, we would say, well, maybe that was the great cover-up scandal of all time, that they didn't want the people to know how far the church had departed from the biblical truth. I don't think that was the main reason at all. As the princes of the Roman Catholic Church said, if we put the Bible in the hands of unskilled laymen, without the magisterium of the church, without the teaching office of the church to govern and guide and protect people from erroneous understandings of the scripture, we're going to open a floodgate of iniquity. And they even predicted that that would cause a multitude of different Christian denominations, each one claiming the Bible as the truth. That's what Rome was afraid of. Rome was afraid that the body of Christ would be fragmented and fractured, and that heresy would run wild if you gave people the right of private interpretation and of translating the Bible into their own native language. They were pretty accurate in their forecasting, and they said, we will use corporal punishment, physical force, torture chambers, which were commonplace in that day, if necessary, will harm every joint of the human body if we can preserve people's souls from eternal torment in hell. If you want to understand the Inquisition, you have to understand that it took place at a time when people actually believed in hell and that souls could go there, which is not where many of the churches are today. But I'm not here to praise Rome. I stand with Luther. I agree in the principle of private interpretation and of translating the Bible into the vernacular. But I want to stress that Rome was not just being obstreperous when she cautioned against the dangers of private interpretation. It could indeed loose a floodgate of iniquity, and in many cases it did unleash a floodgate of iniquity, and Luther himself agonized over this point. He said, I know what people who are unskilled and untrained and irresponsible can do with the Bible if they rip it out of its context, if they distort the meaning of Scripture. But again, for the sake of that simple, clear message that the whole world could hear the gospel of Christ that is so desperately needed, he said, if this opens up a floodgate of iniquity, so let it be. So vital is the truth of the gospel for the nations. But it's a price that we've had to pay. And when you get everybody disagreeing with everybody else, and you want to keep peace, One way to do it is to embrace subjectivism and relativism and say, well, it's all relative anyway. It doesn't really matter. You interpret your way, you interpret it your way, and if they clash, if they conflict, that's okay. Peace, peace. That's Neville Chamberlain's approach to biblical truth. Peace may be accomplished for a season that way. But truth is slain in the streets. The first principle of biblical interpretation is this. And this principle may scandalize you. It may infuriate you. As soon as you hear it come from my lips, I just beg for a minute's indulgence, ask you to hear me out and be careful now so that we understand what we're saying and that you'll follow the distinctions, because I'm going to make a very fine distinction here in a moment. Here's the principle. There is only one correct meaning of any biblical text. Let me say it again. Principle number one, there is only one correct meaning of any biblical text. He's a monomaniac. I can hear them saying it. Yeah, he's got this one-wayism, this narrow, rigid, brittle mentality. No, what I'm saying is there's only one correct meaning, but there may be a multitude of applications, and the significance of a passage may be virtually beyond bounds. We have little books that help us in writing and in literature and English. We call them thesaurus. Roget's thesaurus, for example. And the word thesaurus means a treasury. Well, the ultimate thesaurus is Scripture, and there is a treasury of significance and application in every single verse. Each verse is pregnant with significance for our lives. And the professor could have gone on every day till next Tuesday and the Tuesday after that, assigning 50 more and 50 more, and the most brilliant student would not have exhausted the possible significances and possible applications from each of those verses. But dear friends, there's only one correct meaning. Truth is not contradictory. The Word of God is consistent. It functions in harmony. And if I interpret a portion of Scripture in a way that contradicts how you interpret that portion of Scripture, we know something at the outset that's very important, and that is that one of us, at least, is wrong. If your interpretation contradicts mine, one of us, at least, is wrong. We may both be wrong, and a third party might come down and say a pox on both of your houses and show us where we've both made a mistake, and we both should change our minds. We both can be wrong. One of us might be wrong, and one of us might be right. But if they are contradictory, they cannot both be right. Why? What's the working principle? The working principle here is the truth is not contradictory. Now, it used to be, if I would make a statement like that in a classroom, people would just say, well, of course, truth isn't contradictory. That's certainly true. We don't have to labor that point. I can't do it anymore. We're living in a culture that has gone so far to embrace relativism that there are people who actually believe that truth, real truth, can be contradictory. I think of a well-known theologian who made the statement earlier on in this century that not only can truth be contradictory, but he said real truth, ultimate truth, high and holy theological truth is often contradictory because it is so high, so lofty, so marvelous that it goes beyond our human capacity for logic and reason, and that divine truth not only may be contradictory, it often is. In fact, he went so far in rhapsodizing and celebrating this feature of Christianity as to say that the contradiction is the very hallmark of truth. Now, if all that theologian wanted to do was to point out that there is much truth in Scripture that is too high and holy for our rational categories to comprehend. If all he was trying to say is that sometimes God's ways are so mysterious to us that we cannot put them in a box and dissect them and analyze them logically, or that we could not create out of the basis of our own human intellect the riches of divine truth. If that's all he meant to say, then who would demur? But he said more than that. You see, it's one thing to say that the truth of Christ goes beyond reason, which it certainly does, but it's another thing to say that it goes against it. Let's look at the idea that contradiction is the hallmark of truth. A contradiction is not just an irony or a twist in meaning or even a paradox, which is an apparent contradiction that under closer scrutiny yields its resolution. We're talking about a real contradiction, you see, where both ends mutually exclude the other one. There is a God, there is no God. Those two statements are contradictory. They cannot both be true. I've had a woman say to me on one occasion, oh yes, if you believe in God and you find it meaningful in your life to believe in God, then for you, God is true. I don't believe in God and God's not meaningful to me, so for me, there is no God. I say, wait a minute, we're not talking about the same thing. I said, the God that I'm talking about, that I'm affirming, is a God who exists whether you believe in him or not, or whether I believe in him or not. And if there is no such God, all my praying, all my singing, all my preaching is not going to conjure him up. And if there is such a God, your disbelief cannot destroy him. We're talking about objective truth, not subjective preferences, not what you want to be true or what works for you or what makes you feel good. But you see, that's the kind of culture we're living in today that tells us that whatever feels good for me is true or what works for me is true, without a regard to reality, whether or not there really is someone out there apart from me. All right, now, let's go back. The contradiction is the hallmark of truth. Let's apply it to the opening chapters of the Bible. God says to his creation, Adam and Eve, if you eat of this tree, you will die. Now, let's translate that just for a second into logic. If you eat, you will die. If A, then B will inevitably follow. A few minutes later, Satan comes, and in his serpentine seduction, he comes to the creatures and he says to them, did God say you can't eat and all of that? And then Satan goes on to say, you will not die, but you will become as gods. God said, if you eat, you die. Satan says, if you eat, you will not die. That is a direct contradiction. Not just a mystery, not just a paradox, that's a contradiction. Now let's analyze it. If contradiction is the hallmark of truth, then Adam's thinking. He's a sharp thinker. He doesn't have to work through all the problems of the fall that muddle the head that we do. Adam's pristine, pure. He's very sharp. He's very bright. He understands reasoning very acutely. And so he says, God says, if A, then B. Satan says, if A, then non-B. That's a contradiction. That's a contradiction. Adam recognizes the contradiction. But then he's working on the theologian's principle that the contradiction is the hallmark of the truth. What would his irresistible conclusion be? If contradiction is the hallmark of the truth, then he's going to reason like this. This is a contradiction that Satan has uttered. The contradiction is the hallmark of the truth. That means what Satan is saying must be a hallmark of the truth. He must be representing the truth. If God is truth, Satan is representative, I can go ahead and eat. In that case, the failure to eat of the tree would have been a sin. And the fall would not have been a fall. It would have been a great leap forward in human history. You see, dear friends, without a clear-cut understanding of a contradiction, there is no human way to discern the difference between Christ and Antichrist, between godliness and ungodliness, between righteousness and unrighteousness, between truth and falsehood. Biblically, the contradiction is not the hallmark of the truth. It is the hallmark of the lie. That's why, even as uncomfortable as we become when we disagree, because we want peace, we want harmony, we want fellowship, when we're dealing with the Word of God, we have to understand that when those disagreements come, if we really are understanding each other and that there really does exist a difference of opinion, somebody's wrong. And let's not take the cheap way out by short-circuiting the problem at the expense of the integrity of God. God doesn't speak with a forked tongue. His word is truth. It is not contradiction. It may not be relativized. There is only one accurate, correct meaning of Scripture. Many applications, many nuances of significance, but one correct meaning. So it's important to understand that the principle of private interpretation is not a principle upon which is to be established subjectivism or relativism. That was not clearly understood even in the 16th century. After Luther sat down his principle of private interpretation, and remember the circumstances of that, where he got in trouble with the Roman Catholic Church over the issue of justification by faith alone, and he got in debates, and they said, well, Martin, how can you disagree with what the church council back here said? And he said, well, church councils can make mistakes. I'm trying to read what Paul says here, and it seems to me that Paul is saying justification by faith alone. And the princes of the church said, yes, Luther, it seems to you that Paul is teaching justification by faith alone, but the church has declared here that that's not what he was teaching. And Luther said, well, maybe the church made a mistake. The church made a mistake. A church council make a mistake? How can a church council make a mistake? Luther said, well, they're human beings just like us. They're not infallible. Well, look here, the Pope has... And Luther said, well, maybe the Pope can err too. And they say, Luther, how arrogant that you would set yourself up against church and council. And you remember what Luther said when he was called upon to recant? He said, unless I am convinced by sacred scripture or by evident reason, I can't recant because my mind, my conscience is held captive by the word of God. He said, in a final analysis, you know, I have to go by what I understand the Bible to say. At that moment, you see, the right of private interpretation was born in the church. Luther challenged the church's exclusive right to interpret the scripture infallibly. And the church responded to that in the Counter-Reformation and at the Council of Trent. It said, no man has any right to distort the scriptures. Amen. We agree with the Roman Catholic Church 100%. Luther said, we have the right to interpret it differently from how the church has, but we never have the right to distort it. That is to say, the right of private interpretation carries with it the responsibility of correct interpretation. The right of private interpretation carries with it the responsibility of correct interpretation. Sure, I can study the Bible on my own, and I can interpret it on my own, and it is theoretically possible that I can understand it in a way that everybody else in the church has missed for 2,000 years, but that's very unlikely. It's very unlikely. That's why it's wise to consult the interpretation of the church, to consult the best commentaries, to consult what other minds have garnered, because it's very possible that I can learn from others. Luther did that, but it was as he studied the great giants of the past, Augustine and others. Augustine was telling him what he was rereading again in the 16th century that somehow got lost in between. So it wasn't that Luther just on his own, out of the blue, invented justification by faith alone. But we should be humble enough as we come to the text of Scripture to seek the mind of the church, to seek the mind of the scholars, to seek the mind of the commentaries, lest we become guilty of a kind of private interpretation that turns the Bible into the waxed nose. The difference is this. We have two technical terms in biblical studies that we need to learn. One is exegesis. The other is eisegesis. They both come from Greek words. Ex, we see it in the exit sign. We see it in a lot of words. Ex means out of or from. The science of exegesis is coming to the text and drawing out of the text, ex, out of the text, what is actually in the text. Eisegesis, E-I-S, comes from the Greek word eis, which means into. Eisegesis is when I come to the text and read into the text something that isn't there at all. That's what distorts Scripture. Reading into the text something that isn't there, or even drawing out of the text something that is not legitimately drawn from the text. But we have to be careful to learn how to read what's there and how to handle what's there.
1: That is an important caution. And Dr. Sproul reminded us that Scripture may have many faithful applications, but each biblical text has one true meaning. 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

In Isaiah 62, the prophet is speaking to God's people, and he says, God is going to change your name. You will no more be called forsaken, and your land will no more be called desolate. But he gives them new names. You shall be called, My Delight is in Her, and your land will be called Married. That word married is actually the Hebrew word Beulah.

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1: Welcome to Bible Q&A with John MacArthur. I'm Denny Nugent with today's question. It takes us to the fourth commandment, remember the Sabbath to keep it holy. Of course, Sunday, not the Jewish Sabbath Saturday, but Sunday is the traditional day of corporate worship for Christians. Well, a passage often used to explain that is Colossians 2:16 and 17, which says that, quote, no one is to act as your judge in regard to food or drink or in respect to a festival or a new moon or a Sabbath day. Things which are a mere shadow of what is to come, but the substance belongs to Christ. Now, John, could that verse free believers from the Old Testament's Sabbath requirements?
2: Yes, I think it does. I think that is clearly a pronouncement that the Sabbath ceremonies and the Sabbath celebrations and the ordination of the Sabbath as that special day has been set aside. It couldn't be more explicit. No one is to act as your judge in respect to a Sabbath day. The Sabbath has been set aside. I think there's theological reason that was the day that God rested in creation, and so it commemorated the creative work of God. Now we have a different commemoration. The early church met on the first day of the week, not the seventh day, because that commemorated the resurrection of Jesus Christ. That became known, according to Revelation 1, as the Lord's Day. Now, you can't take Old Testament Sabbath requirements and push them onto Sunday. That's not what the New Testament does. Every day is holy to the Lord. We can worship every day. Having said that, I think it's wonderful to set aside a whole day to exalt our risen Christ.
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0: When you read in the Bible about the return of Christ, do you find yourself reading it like it's a mystery, trying to decipher hidden clues to discover secret answers? All through church history, there have been many who have tried to pinpoint the exact timing of Christ's return. And today on Truth for Life, Alistair Begg explains why that kind of curiosity is futile. And he shares what our main concern ought to be.
1: Our view of the end of the world is going to be inevitably directly related to our view of the beginning of the world. It is impossible to have a view of how it will conclude that it is not directly related to our view of how it's begun. And so to address the issue of the end of the age and the return of Jesus Christ is to recognize that the convictions with which the Christian affirms these truths are directly related to our understanding of the whole of history and indeed the origin of history itself. And in this respect, the Christian stands apart from so much that is contemporary thinking in relationship to why we're here, where we're going, and whether it matters at all. The ancient world tended to view the events of human life from the perspective of kind of astral phenomenon or cosmic significance. In other words, they looked up into the heavens and they sought to see in the movement of the planets and the stars the explanation for what was actually happening to them at a particular moment in time. And interestingly, there are many of our contemporaries who are doing the very same thing, who are seeking to explain contemporary existence in light of cosmic and astral factors. For example, the One Woman play featuring Lily Tomlin's The Search for Signs of Intelligent Life in the Universe has Lily Tomlin as the bag lady Trudy in some of the opening scenes expressing her concern and worries about life. And at one point she says, "I worry about my place in the cosmic scheme of things." And then she says, "I worry that there is no cosmic scheme of things." And many people ended last evening here in Cleveland and have awakened to a new day with a sort of sense of futility that settles over their minds, which they cannot fully explain. And it is directly related to their view of history. The way in which they view time's origins and the way in which they view its conclusions. For some, they see history simply in terms of repetitive cycles, significant only within a specific culture or within a specific civilization, if there's any significance to it at all. And again, the sneaking suspicion is, in the minds of many, that there is no significance to it at all, that we're born by chance, we eke out an existence in a sort of purposeless fashion, and then we die and go to who knows where and probably to nowhere at all. The Greeks determined that probably the best way to view history was largely to ignore it altogether. They saw nothing of perpetual and abiding significance in really very much at all. And indeed, they were the masters of mythology, having let go of history. You say, well, that's a long way removed from today. No, not really. They were full of not only the Stoic people who distanced themselves from any sense of feeling, but they were also populated largely by people with an Epicurean approach to life, which seems like a large phrase and somewhat removed until we reduce it to the words of Kris Kristofferson: yesterday is dead and gone, and tomorrow is out of sight. Help me make it through the night. I don't care about yesterday, I don't care about tomorrow, I only care about right now. Because yesterday has no significance, tomorrow has no significance, the only thing that has significance is right in this very moment. Now it is left then up to the Hebrew prophets in the Old Testament and the apostles in the New Testament to address the issue of history from a radically different perspective. The Jewish mind understood perfectly that the Creator God is in charge of history, that he decisively works in all the events of human history, that he is responsible for its origin, and he will in turn be responsible for its conclusion. Carl Henry, one of the best and brightest theologians of the 20th century, puts it in this way in one of his books. The Bible, throughout, insists that God the Creator holds mankind eternally accountable for every thought, word, and deed, and that each successive generation moves towards a final future in which the God not only of creation, but also of redemption and judgment, will consummate human history in the light of his divine offer of salvation. Now, it is not too difficult to understand why it then is that contemporary men and women, with all of our bad deeds, poor words, and dirty thoughts, would rather not have a view of history that was moving towards that kind of encounter, but instead would choose to believe that history is cyclical and go on a peculiar search for our own particular karma, rather than to believe what the Bible says, that it is linear and that we're moving towards a destination. Now, you see, it is this issue which is forcibly brought to us in the return of Jesus Christ, because the Christian recognizes that the God who acted in history and still acts in history is going to draw matters to a close as he intended. And that's why here in chapter 5 of 1 Thessalonians, Paul once again addresses the issue of the return of Jesus Christ. This is very, very important for those of you who are students of history, either in high school or in college, whatever it might be. The Secretary for Education I saw on television arguing the merits and demerits of the contemporary approach to the teaching of history in public schools. And at issue was the matter that some are complaining that we are dragging up the bad parts of American history, focusing on them and not highlighting the glory days of the last 200 years or so. And while that may be a genuine concern, I haven't really considered it very much. The greater concern is this: that young people are being taught history within a framework of total godlessness, so that their explanation in public schools, and at issue was the matter that some are complaining that we are dragging up the bad parts of American history, focusing on them and not highlighting the glory days of the last 200 years or so. And while that may be a genuine concern, I haven't really considered it very much. The greater concern is this: that young people are being taught history.

Concern, I haven't really considered it very much. The greater concern is this, that young people are being taught history within a framework of total godlessness, so that their explanation of and interpretation of events has to do with the immediacy of the moment, not the legitimacy of a right decision and the illegitimacy of a wrong decision. Because absent a creator God who has established a moral law, there is no right or wrong decision. There is only pragmatism. And so I dialogue with my children as they come home from school, and it becomes increasingly apparent to me that without a view of God who began it, God who sustains it, and God who concludes it, history is pretty well a futile exercise. And certainly at the graduate level of study. Because it started no place, it is no place, and it's going no place. So you understand why people say history teaches us? That history teaches us nothing. But when we read our Bibles, we discover the reverse to be the case. Now, I say to you again that our view of the return of Jesus Christ, how the end will be, is directly related to our view at the beginning. And the return of Jesus Christ is at the very forefront of emphasis in the New Testament. 1 in 25 verses in the New Testament deals with the issue of the return of Jesus Christ. Of the 260 chapters, 318 mentions are found to the return of Jesus Christ. A fellow by the name of Olson puts it very succinctly when he writes, "Ever since the first days of the Christian church, evangelicals have been, quotes, looking for that blessed hope and the glorious appearing of the great God and our Savior Jesus Christ. They may," he said, "have disagreed as to its timing and to the events on the eschatological calendar. However, all are agreed that the final solution to the problems of this world is in the hands of the King of Kings, who will someday make the kingdoms of this world his very own." That's the issue. All are agreed that the final solution to the problems of this world is in the hands of the King of Kings. Not in the hands of the United Nations. Not in the hands of Washington, D.C. Not in the hands of Peking, but in the hands of the King of Kings. The Lord God omnipotent reigns. It doesn't always seem so, but says Scripture, it is so. Now, says Paul, let me pick up this issue of the way things are going to wrap up, and let me address you on three lines. You notice the way he ends chapter 4. He has given instruction concerning the dead in Christ, how those who are still alive will not precede them at the return of Jesus Christ. And he ends up chapter 14 by saying, in light of all that I've just said to you, encourage one another with these words. And you can just imagine that in the course of dialogue, there would be those who would respond to Paul and say, well, yeah, we understand that, and that's all very well and good, but Paul, come on now, let's get down to the heart of the matter. Let's get to the details of the matter. Let's get our diaries out, let's get our calendars out, and let's talk times and let's talk dates. Because if there is anything of significance in terms of the return of Jesus Christ, then surely it is related to times and dates. We need Paul to have an accurate chronology. And what Paul is about to say, and what I'm about to show you, is that Paul's answer is, you don't need an accurate chronology, you need a biblical theology. For a preoccupation with chronology minus theology will give you nothing else than a mythology. And it is mythology which has filled the minds of people over the last 200 years and more in relationship to the issues of the end of the age and the coming of the Lord Jesus. And I'll show you something of that in a moment or two. Paul declares in this section, if I can summarize it, that the Thessalonians needed to hear, and we need, and every age needs it reiterated for us, that the real issue is not knowing the date. The real issue is staying alert.

0: The real issue is staying alert. Now let's address this matter of curiosity beginning in verse 1. Now brothers, about times and dates we do not need to write to you. You really don't need written instruction on this matter, says Paul. Why not? Well, because he had already addressed it with them. He had already spoken to them. He had already preached and founded the church in Thessalonica, and in the course of his instruction, there is no possibility that he would have left out the vitally important information concerning the return of Jesus Christ. And in doing so, he would have made clear what he makes much of once again, verse 2, for you know very well that the day of the Lord will come like a thief in the night. Nobody knew the date. Nobody could know the date. Therefore, it was idle for them to spend their time focusing on the date. And yet, if you think of the first five books that come to your mind in relationship to the return of Jesus Christ, I can guarantee you that four out of the five all have something to do with the time or the date. And I say to you, look, brothers and sisters, about times and dates we do not need to write to you. Now, let me reinforce this by turning you to a number of portions in the New Testament. Matthew 24, first of all, and verse 44. You must also be ready, this is Jesus speaking, because the Son of Man will come at an hour when you do not expect him. Murray McShane, who died at 29 as the Presbyterian minister of, I think, St. Peter's in Dundee, it goes from my mind for a moment, used to, in his Bible study on a Wednesday night, take the group that was in front of them and go around them and ask them the question, do you think Jesus Christ will come today? And the answers would be various, but most of the time the answer was, no, I don't think he'll come today. And then he would quote Matthew 24, 44. You also must be ready because the Son of Man will come at an hour when you do not expect him. So the fact that you expect him doesn't make it any sooner, and the fact that you don't expect him doesn't push it any further back. Mark and chapter 13. One gospel up, Matthew, Mark, and chapter 13 and verse 32. No one knows about that day or hour, not even the angels in heaven, nor the Son, but only the Father. Okay? Now, you don't need anything more than a sixth grade education to understand that verse. No one knows about that day or hour, not even the angels in heaven, nor the Son, but only the Father. Hey, tell us about times and dates. I'm going to tell you about times and dates. Forget times and dates. But you're wasting your time on that and other stuff. The reason being, it's not the issue. If it were the issue, you would have a different verse 2, different verse 3, and a different verse 4. Now, about the times and dates, Paul would have said, let me give it to you real clear. Let me give it to you A, B, C, and 1, 2, 3. Instead, he says, now, about times and dates, there is a curiosity to be avoided. Because Jesus said, no one knows, not the angels, not me, only my Father. Therefore, to spend our time gazing in crystal balls in relationship to this is a dumb idea. Acts chapter 1, the disciples at the time of the ascension, Acts chapter 1 and verse 6. So when they met together, they asked him, Lord, are you at this time going to restore the kingdom to Israel? Lord, are we going to wrap it up now? After all, you were dead, buried, raised, you're back. Is it all going to come together? Look at the reply. It is not for you to know the times or dates the Father has set by his own authority. But you will receive power when the Holy Spirit comes on you, and you will be my witnesses. You notice something? Their preoccupation is, now, are you going to set up the kingdom? Is it all going to end now? Is it all going to be fine and wonderful and put together? Jesus said, no, it's not for you to know the times or the dates, but it is for you to evangelize the world. You see that? He says, you don't go sit on a hill and get your calculators out and start working this stuff out. Get off the hill, get into the streets, the valleys, the shops, the thoroughfares, the restaurants, the laboratories, and tell everyone the good news that Jesus Christ has come. That's the issue. Don't allow your curiosity to sideline you. Now, back in 1 Thessalonians 5, having said this in verse 1, he gives an illustration in verse 2. For you know very well that the day of the Lord will come like a thief in the night. Like a thief in the night. Jesus uses the exact same illustration in Matthew 24. Peter picks it up and uses it in 2 Peter 3. The thief in the night comes secretly. And there are actually three words I want to give to you that will help you to avoid the curiosity factor. And the first word is that word secret. Secret. The thing about a burglar, and you'll know this if your home has been burgled, and ours has, not here, but in somewhere else, burglars don't tell you when they're coming, by and large. They do not make advance announcement of their arrival. You don't go to your mailbox and pick up a postcard that says, "Dear sir and madam, just to let you know, the Tuesday after next, we will be burgling your house sometime around 2 a.m. Thought you'd like to know." No, that would be a dumb burglar did that. If you ask me afterwards, I'll tell you about a very skillful burglar who did send a note to somebody, but it's an unnecessary aside, but it's an interesting and funny story. But the burglar, as a burglar, does not give advance notice. And that's why Jesus says, Matthew 24, 36, "Of that day and hour knoweth no man, and in the same way as a burglar comes secretly, so I will come." And Paul says, you know this very well. Now, despite the fact that you know it very well, he says you're still all tied up in times and dates and seasons. Every generation has decided to become preoccupied with the issues that Jesus said not to get preoccupied about. For example, in the 18th century, or the late 17th century in Scotland, there was a gentleman by the name of John Napier, a mathematician. Some of you will know his name. He's the guy who invented logarithms. And he used his logarithmic formula to project the date of the return of Jesus Christ, which he set, mathematically, at 1700. Now, between 1688 and 1700, his book went through 23 editions. Tremendous interest in it. Since 1700, it has not been selling particularly well. I was brought up in the 60s with the late, great Planet Earth. Explained the whole of the 1960s to me, explained the emergence of the common market, explained how locusts were helicopters and goodness knows was what else. It was the biggest selling book in airport bookstores in America. And most of it is totally fatuous as of today. Everybody's still around, not reading it. It's secret. Secondly, it's sudden. It's sudden. That's verse 3. While people are saying peace and safety, destruction will come on them suddenly. Suddenly. The suddenness of it all is made much of in the gospel records too. Again, back in Matthew 24, to which we would turn frequently. Matthew 24 and verse 26, and we quoted this last week. "So if anyone tells you there he is out in the desert, don't go out. Or here he is in the inner rooms, don't believe it." Why not? Because of verse 27. "For as the lightning that comes from the east is visible even in the west, so will be the coming of the Son of Man." In other words, it is going to come with dramatic suddenness. Now you'll notice the juxtaposition here between these two pictures. The thief comes suddenly and unexpectedly. That's the strategy of the burglar. But for a lady, labor pains are not unexpected. They're expected. In relationship to the burglar, his return is sudden and unexpected. In relationship to the pregnant woman, the birth pangs are sudden and unavoidable. So we know two things then. We know that it is secret, we know that it is sudden and unexpected, but also at the same time unavoidable.
1: 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That's a timely biblical warning from Alistair Begg on Truth for Life. We'll hear the rest of the message tomorrow. As we watch and wait for Christ's return, it is important for us to stay connected with Him through His Word and through prayer. And when it comes to praying, if you're like me, you may find that your prayer is often for immediate needs, things like better health or a new job. But that's not what the Apostle Paul prayed for. In his book, Pray Big, Learn to Pray Like an Apostle, Alistair unpacks Paul's prayers for the believers in Ephesus to examine how he prayed, what he prayed for, and how often he prayed. And what you'll discover as you read this book is that Paul's prayer was for God to move in big, sweeping ways for His glory and for His kingdom. We'd love to help you pray like the Apostle Paul. 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It ends in Athens on September 4th. 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Thanks for listening today. When Jesus suddenly returns, will your response be different from your unbelieving neighbors? Join us tomorrow to find out why it should be and how His return should affect how we're living right now. The Bible teaching of Alistair Begg is furnished by Truth for Life, where the learning is for living.
2: 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And not one of them falls to the ground apart from your Father's will. But the very hairs on your head are numbered. Do not fear, therefore. You are of more value than many sparrows. 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
3: The reason why the New Testament church became so powerful an influence in the ancient world, that it actually turned the world upside down, was because the people of God were equipped and mobilized like a spiritual army. And when I read the New Testament, I see that it wasn't the apostles who were the missionaries who went out and turned the world upside down, but the apostles trained the people. 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
6: This is John MacArthur with more Portraits of Grace. Believers are called holy priests, which means we share common spiritual characteristics with Old Testament priests. God chose His priests to offer acceptable sacrifices on behalf of the people. They were specially cleansed through prescribed ceremonies, clothed in a special manner, and anointed with oil to symbolize that God's Spirit was upon them. They were expected to obey God and love His Word. Well, the same is true of us as Christians, God's priests. You were chosen by him and cleansed by the Holy Spirit. You are clothed with the righteousness of Christ and anointed by the Holy Spirit. And your purpose is to offer up spiritual sacrifices acceptable to God through Jesus Christ. This is John MacArthur praying you are continuing to be a portrait of grace.
7: 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Coming up, John Piper answers your questions about life and the Bible on Ask Pastor John. Right now, though, come along for a walk with the King. Here's the late Dr. Bob Cook.
8: All right, thank you very much. And hello again, radio friends. How in the world are you? You doing all right today? I trust so. Bless your heart. This is your good friend, Bob Cook. You and I are back together again by the grace of God. The miles drop away, and here we are, just as though I were seated beside you in the car on the way to work or across from you at the kitchen table or wherever you happen to be. Some of you, I guess, wake up to this broadcast, which comes on in your area early in the morning. In any case, wherever you are and whatever is the circumstance, God bless you today and keep you in his tender care is my prayer for you. We're looking at 1 Peter chapter 3. And we were looking at the phrase that says that ye are thereunto called that ye should inherit a blessing. Then the verses that follow lay out for us what is involved in a blessed kind of a life, or a life that is a blessing to others, whichever way you want to look at it. He that will love life, that's the ambiance, you may say, of the Christian life. You'll love it. To wake up in the morning and say, praise the Lord. You know, you may have worries, a million of them, problems upon your heart and mind, not a little heartache or even heartbreak. Circumstances may be terrible, but to wake up and say, I'm glad to be alive, dear Lord, because I belong to you. Let me live this day for you. He that will love life. Now, what is involved? Let him refrain his tongue from evil. That's what we were talking about the last time we got together. And that involves, of course, getting my heart right with my Lord. For out of the abundance of the heart, the mouth speaketh. And so let's take care that our hearts are right with our God so that what we say is going to be a reflection of the love we have for him. And it'll be good words, not bad words. The wise men said, how forcible are right words. They're like apples of gold in pictures of silver. How forcible are right words. There is a sense in which if you're going to get your point across in any kind of negotiation, you have to study the other person to find out what he or she or they really want. And second, what the words that are used really mean to them. Sometimes a word that is innocently used by you or by me is received in an entirely different fashion by the people who hear it. Sometimes it's a threat, or sometimes it's interpreted as a criticism, or sometimes even as a sneer. And you didn't mean it that way at all, but because it's that kind of a word in the thinking of the listener. So, refrain his tongue from evil. His lips that they speak no guile. Don't use words to try to get your own way. Now, wise words and loving words and words that motivate, it seems to me this is entirely within the purview of Scripture. But words that are calculated to manipulate others and to get them to do what you want, that's something else again, right? Well, we talked about that at some length the last time we got together. And we were just up to that phrase, his lips that they speak no guile. Why should God have to tell us that? Because every one of us is capable of trying to finagle his way through life and to get what we want by using words or concepts or argument to get our own way. Guile. Guile is the quality of saying something that is apparently true, but which has a private agenda in it. I think back now a good many years ago when I was in Youth for Christ, and we were planning to have a World Congress in one of the European cities. And in that connection, there were preaching teams, gospel teams, of young preachers and evangelists and teenagers with them that would be traveling all over in winning souls in various large city centers. And I remember saying to the board to which I was responsible, I think they called it a council in those days, I remember saying, I've made arrangements with such and such a film company to send a film crew around and follow our young people around in various meetings so as to get a film record of what the Lord is doing, and it might be encouraging, and we can use it to encourage other people to get out with the gospel. Well, one of the men present said, oh, Bob, he said, you're an amateur. Don't do that. He said, why should you have an amateur rendition like a family movie? He said, don't do that. And so he argued against it, and successfully, and the thing was killed. Well, what happened was that he went and took the pictures himself. Can you imagine? Hallelujah. Anyway, private agenda. See, there's the idea. Avoid that, will you? Let's avoid the private agenda where we're saying one thing but trying to get something else done. He said you're called to refrain from that. That's part of the Christian calling to just, as the man said, include it out. Refrain from it. Guile. Well, he said, let him eschew evil. Now, that means to shun it because you dislike it deeply, even violently. If you eschew something, that means you don't like it and you stay away from it. You shun it. Shun evil, but do good. I have to review my own life from time to time, I guess, as we all do. And the question comes up, how faithfully do I avoid everything that is that's wrong? Well, I'm not conscious of deliberately wrongdoing. Not many times, anyway. The Lord does guide his boy, and I'm grateful. He's saved me and kept me, and I'm grateful. But I can't say, and maybe I don't know how this affects you, beloved, but I can't say that I have been deliberately watching out to avoid everything that is not according to the will of God. I've been more dependent upon God's sovereign guidance, I guess, than on my effort. Now, what this says to me here, he says, eschew evil, hate it, avoid it, stay away from it, and do it deliberately. That's what it's saying. That's a pretty strong order. And you and I better pay attention to it, hadn't we? And then he says, let him do good. I've talked to you different times about this matter of looking for good things to do. That's part of what God had in mind when he saved us. Ephesians 2:10 said, we're his workmanship created in Christ Jesus unto good works, which God hath before ordained that we should walk, that means live every day, in them, in an atmosphere of doing good. Now here again, when I'm talking to you, I have to talk to Bob Cook. and I don't know that I go through any given day just looking for something good to do. And yet, there has been a kind of a lifestyle that I've adopted, where I look for things that will encourage people. I have to say, I do that pretty regularly. Try to catch people doing something right and compliment them. Try to find somebody who's a little discouraged and encourage him or her or them. That I do. But I'll tell you, this phrase encompasses a great deal more than most of us put into it. Wouldn't you agree? Let's try this, you and I. Let's try to go through a whole day just looking for some good things we can do for other people in Jesus' name. I think when the day is finished, we'll be glad that we tried it that way. To hate evil and stay away from everything that's against the will of God, and at the same time go through life looking for chances to do good things that will help and encourage and strengthen other people. I've noticed this, that every time you do something good without being asked to do it, you get gratitude that is way out of proportion to the amount of effort that you put out. You know, people still thank me for helping them with a suitcase years ago. I don't understand it, but they do. You know, see somebody unloading a car in the front of the college, and I say, here, let me give you a hand with that. And years later, say 10 or 15 years later, they'll hark back to that. You helped me with my suitcases. Well, how important is that? Well, I guess it was important to them, so they remembered it. Do good. Look for good things you can do. Don't make a federal case of it. Don't be officious. There's nobody worse than somebody who is officially a do-gooder. But oh, where there's a need, where there's a heartache, where there's a burden, where somebody's discouraged, where somebody needs to be strengthened and encouraged and helped, where somebody needs a job, or somebody's hungry, or whatever, do good. That's part of the calling. He said, hereunto were you called. See? Hereunto you were called to be a blessing. How do you get to be a blessing? All right, watch what you say. Watch your attitude toward evil, everything against the will of God. Watch your attitude toward anything that's outside of the will of God. And watch your attitude toward what you're doing. Do good. It's quite an order, isn't it? Now he goes on to say, let him seek peace and pursue it. To seek peace. Now, how do you do that? Number one, you avoid confrontation wherever you can yourself. Did you know it's not necessary to win an argument? Have you discovered that? You don't have to answer every critical letter or memorandum. You don't have to win an argument. I know some people who absolutely cannot stand to lose an argument. They'll get angry and the fur will fly. Well, you don't have to be that way, do you? No, you don't. He said, seek peace. So that means look for the non-combative, non-confrontational way of relating to people and to issues. That doesn't mean compromise. I don't mean you should compromise your convictions. I mean that most of the things about which we argue are less than eternal, wouldn't you say? Think of all the arguments you've had at home in the last month. What have you argued about? They're not really all that eternal in nature, are they? So he says you seek peace. Anytime you can, back off and say, all right, you're probably right about that, you know, and let the other person feel that you're not going to argue about it. You'd be surprised what a different atmosphere you will create for yourself and for those around you. Well, we get at this the next time we get together. Dear Father, today, make us people who have the right words, the right heart, and the right atmosphere of peace. In Jesus' name, amen. 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
4: 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Listeners, send me questions. I find the best ones and put them to longtime pastor and author John Piper. And together we open our Bibles for answers. I'm your host, Tony Ranke, with today's question. Well, we know that God is most glorified in those who most love Him. And that is why God is most glorified in us when we are most satisfied in Him. But is God at all glorified in those who reject Him? It's the question from an international listener today named Jenred. Jenred asks this, Pastor John, if God is most glorified when we are most satisfied in Him, why does He use that nearly constant refrain, so that they may know that I am the Lord, in reference to things that would not bring about the satisfaction of anyone? And we're certainly not done for that specific purpose. There are many times when God seems to me perfectly content with people seeing His glory and realizing that He is God, even though that realization is in terror and in judgment. How do you make sense of this?
11: This is a really important question, especially for someone like me who's a Christian hedonist. But really, it's an important question for everyone because it's about God's ultimate purposes, both in painful things as well as pleasant things, and how they relate to the glory of God and His commitment to glorify Himself in everything He does. So let me restate the question so that we all have it clear and can see the relevance of it. He's responding to the central claim of Christian hedonism, namely, God is most glorified in us when we are most satisfied in Him. And his question assumes, rightly, that God is zealous for His glory. He is always committed to uphold and magnify and communicate His glory. And he alludes to the first question of the Westminster Catechism, which asks, what's the chief end of man? And answers, the chief end of man is to glorify God and enjoy Him forever. So his question begins by putting in place things that we agree on. Namely, first, God is always upholding and magnifying and communicating His glory in everything that He does in history. And second, God is most glorified in us when we're most satisfied in Him. And those two premises, which I believe are biblical, and Jenred agrees, it seems, he believes are biblical, they create for him a problem for texts in Ezekiel they will know that I am the Lord when I have made the land a desolation because of all their abominations. 72 times in the book of Ezekiel, the prophet says that God will do things so that you may know that I am the Lord. It's astonishing, over and over again. And Jenred assumes rightly that this is an expression of God's zeal for His glory. And then he spots a problem because some of these things that God does in order that we may know that He is the Lord, that He may get glory, is painful things toward us that don't quicken in people satisfaction in God. And so he wonders, well, if God is most glorified by our being satisfied in him, how can he get glory, like Ezekiel says he does, by doing things that don't satisfy us but damn us, send people to hell because it's judgment? Now, there are at least two answers. First, when I say God is most glorified in us when we are most satisfied in him, I am referring to how God is most glorified or magnified in us, that is, in us who believe. I'm not talking about a general cosmic statement about how God maximizes his glory in the universe. I'm talking about whether God is more glorified this afternoon in John Piper's heart and life by my being satisfied in him, or whether he is more glorified this afternoon by my being less satisfied in him. That's the issue, because what I'm trying to argue for is that all believers should pursue, and I mean pursue with all their might, maximum satisfaction in God over against money and sex and leisure and family and even ministry. In my argument for that pursuit, is that God is less glorified on any given day in my heart and life if I am begrudgingly obedient rather than being joyfully obedient, because he satisfied my soul. So that's the first answer. The statement that God is most glorified in us when we are most satisfied in him is not a statement about the way God maximizes his glory in the universe and all his creatures. It's a statement about how God commands people to glorify him in this world, in their hearts. And here's my second answer, that when people refuse to be satisfied in God and live lives of preferring other things to God and finding more satisfaction in other things than God, the glory of his wrath is magnified when they are justly punished. In other words, God is not only glorified when his people are satisfied in him, he is also glorified when he is defied by people and then pours out on them a just and holy wrath. And the glory and rightness and indeed moral beauty of that wrath is made visible. This is the point of Romans 9, 22 and 23. It goes like this. What if God, desiring to show his wrath and make known his power, has endured with much patience vessels of wrath prepared for destruction in order to make known the riches of his glory for vessels of mercy, which he prepared beforehand for glory? That's what's going on in Ezekiel when repeatedly God says, so that you may know that I am the Lord, even when he's performing acts of judgment. God means for the world to see him as glorious, both in his mercy and his wrath. It's not as though God is glorious when he shows mercy and inglorious when he shows wrath and judgment. Both his wrath and his mercy are glorious. They are perfectly just, perfectly proportioned, perfectly expressed. And I would say, in view of the logic of Romans 9, 22 and 23, that part of the glory in the display of wrath and mercy is that the wrath is intended by God to make the mercy look all the more astonishing and precious and beautiful and glorious. So let me end the way the Bible does in the book of Revelation, as the glory of God, the praises of God rise both in response to judgment and in response to salvation. Here's Revelation 19 and some excerpts from verses 1 to 7. It goes like this. I heard a great multitude in heaven crying out, Hallelujah, salvation and glory and power belong to our God, for his judgments are true and just. For he has judged the great prostitute who corrupted the earth with her immorality and has avenged on her the blood of his servants. Once more they cried, Hallelujah! The smoke from her goes up forever and ever. Then I heard what seemed to be the voice of a great multitude, like the roar of many waters and like the sound of mighty peals of thunder, crying, Hallelujah! For the Lord God the Almighty reigns. Let us rejoice and exult and give him glory, for the marriage of the Lamb has come and his bride has made herself ready. So, the hallelujah to God's glory will rise forever and ever, both for the mercy experienced at the supper of the Lamb and for the judgment that falls upon those who have rejected that mercy and dishonored God in unbelief. So nothing I say or mean by the sentence, God is most glorified in us when we are most satisfied in him, is intended to contradict any of that, but only affirm it.
12: Yeah. Yeah. Really profound text in Revelation. Hard truths, but vital to know if we are to understand God's will and both his mercy and his wrath as displays of his glory. Thank you, Pastor John. 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
14: 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Reading from Psalm 34, verses 1 through 4. I will bless the Lord at all times. His praise shall continually be in my mouth. My soul shall make her boast in the Lord. The humble shall hear thereof and be glad. Oh, magnify the Lord with me, and let us exalt his name together. I sought the Lord, and he heard me, and delivered me from all my fears. Reading from Psalm 34, verses 1 through 4.

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1: The hope of the gospel is what we're going to be focusing in on this afternoon, and how because of Christ and what he has done, there is a hope that we can have, a hope in Christ and in the God who provides for us, the God who meets our needs. And very often he uses his means to do that. The temptation can be we trust in the means more than we trust in the God who provides those means. Elijah certainly knows a little something about that. So we're going to spend some time looking at him and his story, how that applies to our lives today, and some great music that I think is going to encourage you along the way. Like this reminder that we have a risen

0: To forgive is to loosen a stranglehold on a wrestling opponent. Never are we more like him than when we forgive.
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I'm Steve Hiller, and I love the character of Elijah in the Old Testament. Here's this guy who was God's prophet, and he did so, spoke boldly the word of God in a time where, man, the religious and the ruling leaders were going to be against him. You've got Queen Jezebel, who wanted him dead. Baal worship was like the big thing at that time. And so at Mount Carmel, all these prophets of Baal and Elijah show up and they have this challenge. Which God is going to show up as the true God by, in a sense, raining down fire from heaven and consuming the sacrifice? And of course, the prophets of Baal, they cry out to their God, this false God, and nothing.

nothing happens. Then Elijah prays to the one true God. Fire comes down from heaven, consumes the sacrifice and everything around that. Prophets of Baal are put to death. And Queen Jezebel is now angry. And Elijah, after experiencing this great spiritual high, is now scared. And he takes off. And he runs. And he hides. And he goes to Cherith, this remote place where God actually hides him and feeds him. This man who trusts and obeys God. And there God is providing for him. There's this brook. Elijah's able to drink from it. And when he does, you could just imagine Elijah thinking, I'm so grateful for this brook and for the way that God is providing for me. But then something surprising happens. After a little while, the brook dries up because there was no rain in the land. Now, what does Elijah do? We'll spend some time looking at that coming up in a few minutes on Family Radio.

0: Bart Millard, My Jesus, I Love Thee, here on Family Radio. Thanks for listening. I'm Steve Hiller, and if you've not downloaded the Family Radio app yet, this would be a great time to get that app. You'll find it for free at your app store, or we'll text you a link where you can get it super easily. 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
2: Over the weekend, a young girl in church asked me if I had a bit of advice I would give to my younger self, what that might be. And I told her, I would tell my younger self to spend more time in the Word of God. And she kind of laughed and said, that's what a lot of people say. I'm glad they do. That's great advice, whether you're young or whether you're old, to spend more time feasting upon the Word of God. Amos in chapter 8 talks about a famine of the hearing of the words of God. And yet, what he's talking about is God punishing his people by withdrawing his prophets. So they look north, south, east, and west for someone to proclaim the word of God to them, and they can't find anyone. There's a famine of the hearing of the word of God. That's not our problem. Our problem is we have an embarrassment of riches with regard to the availability of the scriptures and high literacy rates, so that you can read the scriptures anywhere, even in apps on your phone. Even if you have trouble reading, you can listen to audio Bibles read to you. Our problem is not the availability of the scriptures. Our problem is a lack of desire for them, a lack of hunger for them. And so I say this as much to myself as to you and anyone else who's listening. Let us pray that the Spirit might create in us a ravenous desire for the Word of God, so that we may feast upon the bread of life that comes from the mouth of our Heavenly Father. And in eating this vivifying food that comes from the Word of God, be filled with the forgiveness, life, peace, and hope that God gives us in Jesus Christ.
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Sovereign Grace and the Steadfast Love here on Family Radio. I'm Steve Hiller. Glad you're listening. And we've been looking a little bit at the story of Elijah, how after he had experienced the spiritual high on Mount Carmel, he goes out into the wilderness and God sustains Elijah through a little brook of water. And you can just imagine Elijah being grateful for that. But then, as we read in 1 Kings chapter 17, after a while, the brook dried up because there was no rain in the land. So the means that God had been using to provide for his servant Elijah dried up. And maybe you can relate to that. Maybe God has provided income for you through a certain job. The work that you've been doing, the business you've been pursuing, in a sense, that's been your brook. But now the brook is drying up. The income is going away. The work that you had is gone. And it becomes obvious you need to move on. Maybe you're not there yet, but you can see that there's a little less water in the brook. It feels like God is not providing for you in the way that he used to. And you wonder what the future is going to hold. And you begin to worry about what happens if this brook dries up altogether. Can't you just imagine Elijah experiencing this? Because Elijah had told the king there's not going to be any rain. And if there's no rain, the brook's going to dry up. But the dry brook is evidence that God keeps his promise. Because that same hand who held back the rain was going to pour out his provision on Elijah through oil and flour. We'll look at that coming up and how to know when it's time to move on in just a few minutes here on Family Radio.

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1: 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What shall we then say to these things? If God be for us, who can be against us? He that spared not his own Son, but delivered him up for us all, how shall he not with him also freely give us all things? Who shall lay anything to the charge of God's elect? It is God that justifieth. Reading from Romans 8, verses 31 through 33.
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3: Well, thanks for listening to Family Radio. I'm Steve Hiller, and we've been looking at how God had been providing for Elijah through a brook. But eventually that brook dried up, and God basically was telling Elijah, it's time to move on. 1 Kings 17, verse 8, the word of the Lord came to Elijah and said to him, arise and go to Zarephath, which belongs to Sidon, and dwell there. Behold, I've commanded a widow there to feed you. And I think one of the things that we see in the story of Elijah is that God has many ways of supplying what we need. When one means dries up, God will provide another. And we learn to trust in the God who provides, not the means of the supply. You know, maybe you've had a steady job for 5, 10, 15, 20 years. It's really easy to get the idea that it's the job that provides for us, isn't it? But really, it's God who provides. He may do that through that job. And then that job, for whatever reason, may go away. That stream of income may dry up. And if that's the case, God will provide in another way. Maybe God has provided a great small group and church community for you. Maybe God has provided a dear friend for you, a wonderful ministry that you've gotten to be a part of. Those are all means of God's supply. And the way in which He supplies may change. Sometime in your life, that brook probably will dry up. Change will come into your life. And the question is, when that happens, are we going to recognize that God will provide another way? Not getting fixated on the means by which He's been supplying, but trusting Him to provide in a new way. Because He is a provider. And if we cling to how God has blessed us in the past, we might miss how He is going to be blessing us in the future.

0: Ezekiel chapter 38, verse 23. So I will show my greatness and my holiness and make myself known in the eyes of many nations. Then they will know that I am the Lord.
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Matt Boswell, All Hail the King of Heaven here on Family Radio. I'm Steve Hiller. Glad you're listening. We've been looking at the story of Elijah, and we'll get back to that in just a few minutes. But one of the things that Christians who have known Christ for many years are not immune from is spiritually dry times. Maybe you've even experienced some of that recently. You're in that right now. There's some hardship that you're dealing with. Maybe it's unconfessed sin. There could be any number of reasons why you're experiencing that. So what does it take to rediscover the joy that is ours in Christ? John MacArthur is going to be continuing to talk about this, to preach on this in a study called Our Great Salvation. And he's going to be doing a message a little bit later today called The Joy of Salvation. 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

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From whence comes my help? My help comes from the Lord, who made heaven and earth. 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

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Thanks for listening. I'm Steve Hiller, and we've been looking at the story of Elijah, how he had gone through a spiritual mountaintop, so to speak, at Carmel. Then he had gone out into the wilderness, and God had provided for him there through a brook. But then that brook dried up, and God said, "Go to Zarephath." And Elijah obeyed. And so he arrives there in Zarephath, and there's a woman in desperate poverty. And she's gathering some sticks outside the dump, outside the city there, and Elijah asks her for a drink. And as the woman turns to get some water, Elijah says, "And by the way, bring me some bread." And the woman says, "As the Lord your God lives." You catch that? As the Lord your God. So she apparently has heard about the Lord, but she's not yet a believer. At this point in the story, the Lord is Elijah's God, but not hers. And she says, "As the Lord your God lives, I have nothing baked, only a handful of flour and a jar with just a little bit of oil." She is there gathering sticks to make a fire. She's going to make a little bread with the expectation that this might be the last meal. And then we read these astonishing words in 1 Kings 17. Elijah says to her, "Do not fear. Go and do as you have said, but first make me a little cake and bring it to me, and afterward make something for yourself and your son." That is a bold, bold ask, isn't it? But Elijah was a prophet. That means he spoke the word of God. What the prophet says, God says. So the word of the Lord comes to this woman through Elijah, and God's asking to make this great sacrifice. We'll continue to look at the story coming up in a few minutes on Family Radio.

Ezekiel chapter 38, verse 23. So I will show my greatness and my holiness and make myself known in the eyes of many nations. Then they will know that I am the Lord.

The Norton Hall Band, Holy, Holy, Holy, here on Family Radio. I'm Steve Hiller, glad you're listening. And we've been looking at the account of Elijah in the widow of Zarephath. She is poor, she has a son, and they're starving, and they're down to just this little bit of flour and a little bit of oil. And she's going to make this little loaf of bread, possibly their last meal. And after that, who knows? Probably preparing for the worst. And in that scenario, Elijah shows up and asks her to make him a little cake first. And she seems to recognize that he's a prophet because she said, "As the Lord your God lives." So she recognized that he was a prophet. And Elijah said, "Hey, don't fear. Don't fear. I'm going to ask you to do this." So the word of the Lord comes to this woman through Elijah and asks her to make this great sacrifice. But God also gives her this great promise through Elijah. "For thus says the Lord, the God of Israel, the jar of flour shall not be spent and the jug of oil shall not be empty until the day that the Lord sends rain on the earth." What a great message of hope. And you might hear that and think, well, that's a little health and wealth gospel, isn't it? But God never promised wealth to this woman. The ask was not, "Hey, make me a cake," and the promise, "Then I'm going to give you a huge bread factory." The ask was, "Bake me a cake," and the promise was, "The jar of flour will not be empty. The jug of oil will not run dry." God will provide what you need, what I need, when we need it. Not necessarily an overflowing jar or jug, but we can trust him as we walk with him in faith and obedience.

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1: Hear the word. Reading from 1 John 4, verses 13 through 15. Hereby know we that we dwell in him, and he in us, because he hath given us of his Spirit. And we have seen and do testify that the Father sent the Son to be the Savior of the world. Whosoever shall confess that Jesus is the Son of God, God dwelleth in him, and he in God. Reading from 1 John 4, verses 13 through 15.
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3: 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I'm Steve Hiller, and we've been looking at some of the stories from the life of Elijah, one of God's prophets. He was used mightily by God in the Old Testament. You can read about him in 1 Kings. Well, his successor was Elisha, and God used Elisha in a mighty way as well. Now, you might wonder, what role does faith and obedience play in God's provision? Well, Pastor Colin Smith is in a series entitled In God We Trust, looking at different stories or accounts from the life of Elisha. And coming up tonight at 7:30 on Open the Bible, he's going to be talking about how to walk in obedience and to anticipate God's blessing. 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

1 John 1 verse 9. If we confess our sins, He is faithful and just to forgive us our sins and to cleanse us from all unrighteousness.

But Mark chapter 10, verse 51, Jesus asked this question, "What do you want me to do for you?" Bartimaeus, to whom he asked the question, he was blind, and he knew exactly what he wanted Jesus to do for him, restore his sight. Well, Bartimaeus got so much more than just his physical sight. He also received salvation, for Jesus knew that Bartimaeus' heart was faithful. And then Bartimaeus used that gift to become a follower of Jesus. Bartimaeus is not the only person that Jesus asked that question of, though. He also asked James and John what they wanted Jesus to do for them. Their request was a little different. That was, "Hey, we want the most prominent places in your kingdom." This time, Jesus answered that he would not give them what they asked for, because their request was selfish, and it brought division and dissension among the followers, the disciples of Jesus. There's a lesson that we can learn from that, and we're going to come back and talk a little bit more about that in a few minutes here on Family Radio.

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Phillips, Craig, and Dean, I Surrender All. It's a great song to sing, but man, what a challenge that is for us to sing that with deep sincerity, isn't it? Well, you're listening to Family Radio. I'm Steve Hiller, and one of the amazing things is that God would ever ask us what He could do for us.

Therefore, my beloved brethren, be steadfast, immovable, always abounding in the work of the Lord, knowing that your labor is not in vain in the Lord. Family Radio.

0: Michael O'Brien here on Family Radio. I'm Steve Hiller. Glad you're listening. We've been looking at how in Mark 10, Jesus asked Bartimaeus what Jesus could do for him. And Bartimaeus says, I want to see again. Jesus restores his sight and gives him salvation. He also had asked James and John what they wanted him to do for them. And they said, we want the most prominent places in your kingdom. And Jesus did not answer that request because it was selfish. You know, when we pray according to God's will, God tells us in John 15, he's pleased to grant our requests. But Henry Blackaby has said, we will not see our prayers answered if we ask selfishly. If God refrains from giving us what we're asking, we should evaluate our prayers. Are our motives selfish? Are we asking for less than what God wants to give? Or are our requests worthy of the God that we approach? It's a good challenge, isn't it? Do we lack the faith that God requires to give us what we desire? Or maybe there's unconfessed sin. Because in Matthew 7, we're reminded that God delights in responding to our requests if we ask according to his will.
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2: As a Christian, I am a member of a covenant community. 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All human beings exist in a covenant relationship with their Creator. To be sure, that relationship may be one that is negative. We can deny it, we can violate it, we can repudiate it, but we cannot escape the covenant itself.
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Andrew Peterson, Risen Indeed here on Family Radio. You know, it's been said that how we respond to God will determine His presence in our lives. Now, God is sovereign, and He can interrupt anytime He wants to. But if we seek God with all our hearts, Jeremiah tells us in chapter 29, we're going to find Him. God wants to have fellowship with us, but He's often referred to as like a gentleman. He's not going to force Himself on us. We can't keep rejecting Him and expect Him to remain near. He doesn't follow us around like a little puppy dog, hoping that we might need His assistance at some point. Henry Blackaby says, it's an affront to a sovereign God to treat Him like a servant who should wait on us. God's going to relate to us on His term, not our terms. God desires a close walk with us. He'll make His presence real and personal if that's our desire. And if we repent of sin and seek Him on His terms, we can look forward to intimate fellowship with Him.

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1: 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You knitted me together in my mother's womb.
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1: 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Wonderful are your works. My soul knows it very well.

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2: There's a certain kind of beauty that's only found in the desert. When you get away from the competing lights of the city, you can see the stars shining brilliantly. That can be true in life, too. You may be working for a hard-to-please boss, or maybe you're facing a difficult move. You might have some financial pressure or a health issue. Each of these could be considered a desert experience. But there are aspects of God that we can't see unless we're in the desert. The desert is a place of danger, and that's where we learn that God is our protection. The desert is a place of dryness, and that's where we learn that God is